0: My nose hears the Mason's radio playing Umm Kulthum and news about the uprising nearby. My nose smells the burning tires and stones thrown by young hands. I open my eyes to the image of my mother on my phone, handing me oranges she picked from trees that she has grown, trees that are now under the rubble, but still howling in the wind. Thank you. After Walt Whitman, I become grass in America. If you want me, look for me under your boot soles. I become a child in Gaza. If you want me, look for me under the rubble of our home. To the 100, to the plus 100 relatives of mine and my wife, who Israel slaughtered over the past 2 years and a half. This is a poem that I wrote before the ongoing genocide started. What a Gazan should do during an Israeli airstrike. Turn off the lights in every room, sit in the inner hallway of the house, away from the windows, stay away from the stove, stop thinking about making black tea, have a bottle of water nearby big enough to cool down children's fear, get a child's kindergarten backpack and stuff, tiny toys and whatever amount of money there is, and the ID cards and photos of late grandparents, uncles, or aunts, and the grandparents' wedding invitation that's been kept for a long time. And if you're a farmer, you should put some strawberry seeds in one pocket and some sand, some soil from the balcony flower pot in the other, and hold on tight to whatever number there was on the cake from the last birthday. My library. My books remain on the shelves as I left them last year, but all the words have died. I search for my favorite book out of place. I find it lying lonely in a drawer next to the photo album and my old Nokia phone. The pen inside the book is still intact, but some ink drops have leaked. Some words breathe its ink, the pen like a ventilator for a dozen patients. Home, Jerusalem, the sea, Haifa, the rock, the oranges, the sand, the pigeon, Cairo, my mother, Beirut, books, the rock, the sea, the sea. No art. The art of losing isn't hard to master. Elizabeth Bishop. You know, everything will come to an end. The sugar, the tea, the dried sage, the water. Just go to the market and restock. Even your shadow will abandon you when there is no light. So just keep things that require only you. The book of poems that only you can decipher. The blank map of a country whose cities and villages only you can recognize. I've personally lost 3 friends to war, a city to darkness, and a language to fear. This was not easy to survive, but survival proved necessary to master. But of all things, losing the only photo of my grandfather under the rubble of my house was a real disaster. I will end with a new poem, if the time allows. A hand is no longer a hand, as long as it does not find another hand to shake, as long as it does not find food to share with others, as long as it does not find a book to read or a pen to write, as long as it's the only meat a dog can find to eat, as long as it goes missing forever. If we stay in our houses, they bum us. If we shelter in a school, they bum us. If we run to a hospital, they bum us. If we move into a tent, they bum us. If we go to a toilet, they bum us. If we run from an airstrike, they bum us. If we do not do any of this, they still bum us. If we do not do any of this, they still bum us. If we stay like a tree or temporarily leave like a leaf in the fall, they bum us, but spring will come and stay, and they, those who bum us, will find no bums among the flowers. We will be on the trees bathing in the sun, and they, those who bum us, will have no sun, no place to rest, no legs to run. Thank you. Thank you so much.
1: Poet, historian Ed Sanders came into Manhattan to recount the profound impact that Ginsberg had on his formative years and his entire life. Here's Ed Sanders.
2: Many, if not most of us here tonight, owe so much to Allen Ginsberg. Many of us were touched and influenced by his restless and prolific but friendly genius. I started writing poetry in 1955, encouraged by a high school English teacher. My first inspiration was Edgar Allan Poe, and quoth, "The Raven Nevermore." I also read some magazine articles about Dylan Thomas. In the fall of 1957, as an 18-year-old freshman at the University of Missouri, I began visiting the student bookstore, where I spotted a bristling table featuring books of the Beat Generation, buoyed by the recent victory the great ACLU had given Ferlinghetti in San Francisco in the Hal trial. I purchased Hal and other poems, mostly because of me scanning the introduction by William Carlos Williams. That day, I also purchased some issues of Evergreen Review and a Samuel Beckett's Waiting for Godot. In my own life, reading Hal was an epochal event. It was to me at 18 what Poe had done at 15, except Ginsberg was an energizer. While Poe tended to calm me down in forlornitude, I instantly sensed that the Beats were urging us onto an intoxicating mix of spontaneity and scholarship. And not to be afraid to experiment both in our lives and in our art. I quickly memorized Hal and began to read or shout it to whomever would listen. When I returned to my boyhood home in Blue Springs, Missouri, on weekends, I would chant whole sections of Hal to my drinking buddies as we drove aimlessly around at midnight drinking beer. The house in which I was raised was next to a farm with cows and even a bull that would gather along the fence row by our lawn. On visits home from college, I was so excited by Hal, I regularly would stride out near the fence and literally shout scream, howl at the cows and bulls as I danced back and forth in front of them. I saw the best minds of my generation destroyed by madness, moo, and starving hysterical naked, moo, and dragging ourselves through the Negro streets at dawn, moo. I was particularly impressed with the poem's opening words. I saw the best minds of my generation. And when I hitchhiked the next year to New York City to attend NYU, I was determined to get to know some of the

0: But first, I met a girl in beginning Greek class named Miriam. And we began to meet after class and date. One day, we were walking through Washington Square Park, and I said to Miriam, I guess we'll have to join the Beat Generation. What's that? She replied. The answer to which we fully learned during the next decades. Miriam and I have been together for 68 years. To me, the key message from the legacy of Allen Ginsberg is contained in his elegy for Jack Kerouac, where he wrote, "Well, while I'm here, I'll do the work. And what's the work? To ease the pain of living. Everything else, drunken dumb show. To ease the pain of living, everything else." So happy birthday, dear Allen. Happy birthday. Happy birthday.
1: You're listening to KGNU's Hemispheres. Poet and composer Steven Taylor sang one of Allen's blues. Ginsberg wrote a number of blues songs: Father Death Blues, Sickness Blues, Glasnost Blues, Guru Blues, Green Valentine Blues. Let's cut to Ginsberg's Broken Bones Blues. Steven Taylor on guitar and vocals, Jerome Parker Wells on bass.
2: Hey, brother. Naropa, your clay picture of a body believing in an eye deserves to be broken.

0: That was Steven Taylor with Jerome Parker Wells, Broken Bones Blues by Allen Ginsberg. Ginsberg spent a good third of his life in and out of Boulder, Colorado, where his then teacher, Chogyam Trungpa Rinpoche, had many students at Naropa Institute. But Ginsberg was a globetrotter. While teaching at Naropa or later Brooklyn College, he might need to go on tour. He had a not-so-latent desire to be a rock star. Here he is on The Clash's Sandinista album with a voiceover on Ghetto Defendant.
1: Starved in Metropolis. Hooked on Necropolis. Addict of Metropolis. Do the worm on Acropolis. Slam dance Cosmopolis. Enlighten the populace.

Guatemala, Honduras, Poland, 100 years of war. TV rerun invasion, Death Squad, Salvador. Afghanistan, meditation, old Chinese flu. Kick junk, what else can a poor worker do?

0: keeps us awake and alive, spirit of a new beginning. Poetry loves contradictions. Walt Whitman said, "The United States themselves are essentially the greatest poem." Let's improve the poem, Colorado. Allen Ginsberg wrote, "Denver, Denver will return roaring across the city and county building lawn, which catches the pure emerald flame streaming in the wake of our auto. But let's not play havoc with the lawn." This is the antithesis reality, spirit of a new beginning. And negative ions, always a linguistic challenge, which are in fact beneficial, marvelous antidotes to toxicity. Negative ions, abundant in nature, crowded in around waterfalls, widespread in forests and mountains. Oh, oxygenated ions, they neutralize free radicals, balance nervous system, revitalize cell metabolism, clear the air. What keeps us awake and alive? This is the antidote to dystopian reality. Here in our wonderful state of continental divide. Another paradox, as we want to unify East and West, invoking powerful sister bodies of water, Pacific and Atlantic, and also the snaking Colorado River, one of the lifelines, our state poetically named in Spanish for this ruddy silt, Colorado. Victory in this purple state, open to all, with a big blue sky above. Look up. The epic belongs to the visionaries. Our precious climate, our precious elemental world, our magnificent topology. This is the antithesis reality, antidote to psychotic dystopian governance, antidote to unethical, unlawful, homophobic, misogynistic, racist, sexist, elitist, disaster governance. Humanity on the brink with crisis, with syndicates of greed. Worlds in collision. Who's in charge? World watching from its fraught cocoon. Floods, earthquakes, fires, famine, wars, roiling destruction. Cruelty, poverty, migration crisis, education crisis. We are called to respond. Welcome to the poetry of accountable governance.
1: That was just an excerpt from Ann Waldman's 2019 inaugural poem from the West Steps of the Capitol, The Beautiful Negative Ions of Governance. Before that, Ginsberg with The Clash, Ghetto Defendant.
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1: That's tomorrow night on Alternative Radio. Mark your calendars. And some other Front Range events. Thursday evening, Northeastern University English professor Juliana Spahr, who won the 2026 Pulitzer Prize for her recent collection, Ars Poeticas. She'll read at Naropa University's Arapaho campus. And next Thursday, June 18th, poet, photographer, and translator Margaret Randall will read at Naropa. That's again next Thursday evening, the 18th, along with Steve Taylor, Cedar Siegel, and beat scholar Tony Trigolo. This Sunday, June 14th, after the Pikes Peak Pride Parade in Colorado Springs, poets will take the stage at Lulu's Restaurant at 32 South Tejon. They'll meet the Grand Marshal of the parade, Attorney General Phil Weiser, who's running in a tight race for governor this month. You're listening to KGNU's Hemispheres. I'm your second Tuesday of the month host, Joe Ritchie. Ann Waldman is a New Jersey-born American poet and co-founder with Allen Ginsberg of the Jack Kerouac School of Disembodied Poetics at Naropa University. She's an active member of the Outrider experimental poetry community. For the past 46 summers, Anne Waldman has directed Naropa University's summer writing program. It brings vanguard poets from around the world for a week at a time. Each week has a theme. This week it's Emergent Ecologies. Next week it's Queer Shoulder to the Wheel. I got to speak with Anne Waldman on Walt Whitman's birthday, May 31st. She had just returned from Lisbon, Portugal, a biennial celebrating Allen Ginsberg, Fernando Pessoa, and other poets. Next month in London, the UK premiere of Outrider, the Anne Waldman documentary directed by Alice Dear Julian. When Anne's not on the road, she lives and votes in Boulder, Colorado. Well, we're here with Anne Waldman back on KGNU's Hemispheres. Some of our listeners know Anne Waldman was one of the founding directors of the Jack Kerouac School of Disembodied Poetics and the creative director of the summer writing program that's been going for decades. This June this is the second week of the program, but June is dominated by some incredible international artists coming and going, including a discussion of the work and life of Allen Ginsberg, who's celebrating his centenary. Allen, happy birthday, June 3rd. Long may you wave, and you're waving strong and bolder, I'll say, this week, next week. We're here with one of Allen's left-hand comrades in arms and in keeping the world safe for poetry, safe for difference, and safe for international writers and points of view. Anne Waldman, welcome back to KGNU.
0: Thank you so much. I'm so glad to be here and so proud of you and everything you've done since you walked through the doors of the mandala of the incredible Naropa Institute it was then.
1: It still amazes me, the international throw weight of the beat literature, and you've been a spokesperson for beat literature and New York school literature and for women's writing over these many decades now. I want to talk about how much lasting literature is still extant in international scenes and in other languages.
0: Well, I'd say the beat generation, there's ups and downs, I would say particularly in this country, some kickback around cancel culture, being mostly male, having to unearth some of the women, which is a job, myself and many others have taken seriously. Great that you bring up Allen's centenary, because there's stuff happening in other parts of the world. I was just last week in Lisbon, Portugal, with the literary writing department at the university, very good university, with scholars, young women scholars, inviting me to come and be there to talk about Naropa, be there kind of representing Allen, give a reading at the Pessoa House, which is an amazing place. I recommend anybody going that way to check on it. Mm-hmm. All the heteronyms of Pessoa are there and lurking in the library, which Patti Smith recommended they get up out of the basement so that the public could see what he was up to. And you can look at his copy of Walt Whitman. So thinking of the lineage of Allen right there, Allen's famous poem for Pessoa, where he says, why does he get, famous and I'm not? It's a hilarious poem, mm-hmm. just with love for Pessoa, but having this kind of interesting platonic dialogue about, why he's not as famous. It's hilarious. So these are women who are Blake scholars as well. Love Allen. One of them is coming to another centenary event in London in July, right. where right. I'm also headed. And then what's going on? I've gotten a message from India.
1: Camila Oliveira.
0: Camila.
1: Tell me about her.
0: She's young, energetic, from South America, actually. She's.
1: But these are Ginsberg scholars?
0: They have included Ginsberg in their American Studies program. So one is she was presenting on Poe and Allen. They love Allen's Blake songs.
1: Yeah.
0: And so I got a letter saying, we're doing this centenary thing for Alan, and we love his Blake songs, and we had a meeting. I thought, these women are so young and amazing.
1: And Stephen, you know, did a whole, Stephen Taylor did a whole composition of Blake that
0: exactly.
1: was performed at Carnegie or something, right?
0: Yes, it was.
1: Yeah.
0: And he's also lectured on that, and he's going mm-hmm. to be there as well. And what else? We're doing something this week is happening on his birthday at St. Mark's Poetry Project. I had to do a video for that with Devin on saxophone, and we chose Alan's poem to When William Carlos Williams died and Alan is in India, just to show, you know, Alan can be in India and still carrying, you know, his love for Williams. He remembers this meeting with, I think, Peter Orlovsky and Gregory Corso going to his home in New Jersey.
1: Yeah.
0: And where he points to the window, he's not well. He says, all those bastards out there.
1: Yes.
0: So it's a great, great poem. I wanted that to be read for that event, showing, you know, the connectivity of Alan with just about everything. So much in my life has shown the incredible, you know, how people were aroused, awakened, touched, felt, you know, poetry was something they had not experienced before. They didn't, you know, this was poetry. This is what you're waiting for. And right now, the situation is so dire in our own country, so much cancellation of this and that. I feel like our job is to save civilization. It's so painful watching things go, watching everything turn to rubble. Billions of dollars for more weaponry. You know, the whole trip we don't have to go to of the wrong people in charge and so on. Criminal, depraved, sick, masochistic. And that it's, you know, it's a mass murder. Killing children, killing people on the streets of Minnesota.
1: Well, this is, I want to interject a personal question. You travel internationally, Portugal, Italy, London, Berlin, back to the States, in and out. How is it being an American abroad now?
0: I pretend I'm Mexican. No, I pretend. I have a grandchild who's half Mexican.
1: Okay.
0: I'm the grandmother of okay. Cora Bayanaya.
1: I see. So you got a costume? You got a costume for this when you're going through class?
0: I just wear, you know, dark glasses.
1: Okay.
0: And my hair over my eyes. No, seriously.
1: How do you overcome the shame then? How do you overcome it?
0: Luckily,
1: where's your patriotism, man?
0: Luckily, what is it? People invite me because they know a little bit about me, so I feel I can be comfortable.
1: Mm-hmm.
0: I'm traveling though with friends who might be trans or this or that, and people who, you know, have some issue, whether they're college students, people involved with maybe immigration things, or they work in fields like law and so on, and everybody's nervous about being pulled over. I, you know, just going to the Denver airport and seeing ICE, you know, big ICE on the, you've seen that, and coming up to people, double checking their this and that, just harassing for no legitimate reason. So I was just showing my guest here the bag I had gotten probably in maybe years ago in Iran, and so I was stopped. I was singled out in the line just to be called sign, wherever you travel, et cetera, et cetera. I might have been coming from, you know, Asia, but in any case, I think this is part of the agenda. Mm-hmm. It's an all-in Project 2025 of, you know, creating fear, creating blockades, creating these walls where you're alone, you're traveling, you know, you have, you know, maybe your identity is a big problem, and that's a big problem. So this cancellation culture has got to be avoided. You have to be very clever about it. I think not just, you know, drawing on some slogan, getting deep into what it is you want to save, knowing it, knowing your subject before you start singing, et cetera, et cetera. And there's so many challenges, picking your battles, whatever. And there's been so much distraction where people are put against people, and that's part of the agenda, to put people up against people. And we're in a school here celebrating Alan. It's so powerful coming together around this. The school struggles, as many younger, stronger colleges do, even stronger than we are, have had more people. We need, you know, to stay alive. We really need more of a robust student body. Students have been affected by the cuts, by losing, you know, money, and also COVID, and also students, well, why am I going to college? You know, what do I have at the end of that?
1: You're listening to KGNU's Hemispheres, a conversation with Anne Waldman and Lucia Hinojosa Gaciola. I recognize Naropa now as a community member. It seems as though it still maintains its temporary autonomous zone for a lot of students, not just at Lincoln School on Arapaho, but the new campus that's down on Nalanda out 63rd in Arapaho. The students that are drawn in seem very special and unique, and as I've learned, coveted when they come out of Naropa with local social services and other words
0: exactly.
1: that look for people
0: their
1: who know how to
0: program.
1: Be human beings yeah. and present. I see that still happening regardless of the real estate change happening.
0: Well, some of it has to do with the fact that it's, you know, founded with principles, sort of Dharmic principles, and respecting spiritual traditions of meditation, of, you know, yoga, of calming yourself, thinking, you know, realizing you're, you know, you can't just project your trip on everything, you know, really working to be in concert with others. I think that's part of it, you know, looking with this gaze on how can I help the world? How can I really do something? We have an activist program from the start. When we started the Jack Kerouac School, it had to be in there, given the, you know, the history of Alan, Diane DePrima, myself, William Burroughs in his weird way was completely, you know, watching how things were going down and describing them, you know, this Hieronymus Bosch world, really.
1: I wanted to get back to the importance of international solidarity now with Americans so that people abroad know that we are different than the administration in power now. And you've traveled the world. You're building that international solidarity network. You've invited international writers over the decades now. Who's coming this time? And then introduce Lucia Hinojosa, who's here with us today too on KGNU. Lucia, welcome to KGNU.
3: Thank you. Thank you for the invitation
0: yes,
3: to both of you.
1: Who's coming and what's going on?
0: I just want to say something about where I've been recently, going to the Biennale, being invited to be part of the poetry caravan. The idea was started by a curator who had passed, who's being very honored this year at the Biennale, a lot of her ideas. And this idea of the poetry caravan, people from other parts of the world, very few Americans. We had a Rio with us for that. It was a kind of procession. Oh. There were people from... She was part Swiss. She had connections in Morocco. Some of the curators, I got one of my poems is in the Arsenale on, you know, printed on silk. It's the archive. They asked me to do my archive poem, which was very, it was a great honor. You know, this is trove of your identity, the archive. I got very close. I mean, she was the woman I talked to the most. Batul, she's a 20-year-old poet from Gaza, very important, and she's having a Penguin book next. I've been in touch with her editor. They want me to write something, you know, a little blurb there. We talked at great length. I'm sure I'll see her again. And many other people who were coming from Africa, and also sometimes they were from countries, but then they were living in Britain or they were...
1: Right. Even Margaret.
0: So that's the other thing.
1: Margaret Randall is coming next week for the Queer Shoulder at the Wheel week. She's an internacionalista, aunque vive in Albuquerque, but she'll be coming up too. It seems as though the programs that you've run created an invisible republic of cultural workers of the world who work in many different languages, promoting not just beat literature, but whatever, wherever they are. And I'm here with a member of the Invisible Republic from out of Mexico City, Lucia Hinojosa Gaciola.
3: Sí.
1: Okay, and welcome to KGNU's Hemispheres again.
3: Thank you.
1: Not to sound like a U.S. customs agent, Lucia, but what is the purpose of your trip to Boulder?
3: Well, I was invited by the school, by the summer writing program, and by Anne. And I think ever since I met Anne in Mexico City doing this workshop, things continued or flourished in different ways. I run a publication in Mexico City with my partner, who's a novelist, Diego Gerard Morrison. And it's a publication on art and experimentation called Disonare. in a way, you know, I was already involved in all of this kind of thinking, and I knew, of course, of Anne's work, and it was kind of like a fantasy, you know, meeting her and knowing about Naropa that I honestly I didn't even know at the time that it still existed.
1: How did you know of Anne's work?
3: Well, I knew
1: in translation or in English or visits or
3: I knew especially fast speaking woman. Because we have this also strong connection, my father did a film in the 70s of Maria Sabina. So I already knew a lot of Maria Sabina and her as a poet. And then I knew Anne's work later through a friend of mine. And I just loved her work and her performances and all this. And then a friend of mine, Rocío Cerón, said, Anne Waldman is coming to Mexico City. I didn't know that her son already lived there and all this. And when we met, you know, many things just continued in a way. Also, you were mentioning Margaret Randall. Of course, I'm a fan of El Corno Emplumado.
1: Class.
3: And, you know, so it's kind of continuing all of these things that sometimes in one's life are dormant, but then they wake up again. And yeah, and sort of this invisible republic, like you say, continues.
1: It's tricky business confronting the how unaware we are of the hazards in American life and capitalist society and what goes on in the various ways in our political and economic system. When you stare at it long enough, it can be overwhelming. Naropa has a root in Buddhist studies, and a Buddhist teacher founded it, and much of the education, contemplative education, is promoted in all programs. The problem that many people have seen with people who get on the spiritual path, be it Buddhist or whatever, is it seems there's sometimes this phenomena where disengagement is considered sort of moral purity. Mm-hmm. So remaining engaged is an invitation to accept, to get criticized.
0: I agree. I know this.
1: And especially in this environment, in a contemplative college, the Notre Dame of Tibetan Buddhism in America, according to the New York Times years back.
0: Oh, God. Right.
1: Yeah. But so it's a brave thing that Anne Waldman and the Poetics Program has brought to this institution. Building lasting institutions, whether they're little magazines in Mexico City or institutions of higher learning, are going to confront many obstacles. One of your mentors, Lucia Hinojosa, Margaret Randall, and her husband, Sergio Mondragon, their magazine, El Corno Emplumado, basically got them deported, or they had to leave for their lives to move to Cuba. What sort of obstacles are you confronting in the current scene in Mexico City? Are you making good trouble?
3: I have to say, recently we were invited to the Museo Jumex to do some performances in an exhibition, and they wanted to include all of our publications. And the only one that they did not want to include was Peter Lamborn Wilson. In Spanish, and we never understood why. So I guess we're confronted with points of view, many different points of view that are dissonant, to talk about disonare. But I have to say that in the last 10 years, there's a really, really rising scene in Mexico City of independent publishing, of activism, of radio, of community, of getting together. There's more and more of that in the last, as I said,
0: and
3: like a decade.
0: Too.
3: Yeah, and international as well. I mean, of course, we're getting attacked by the gentrification of the mind and the epistemics. So it's kind of difficult, I think, to maintain an open and an international viewpoint, and at the same time maintain the local and the national history of experimentation alive. So kind of keeping that balance, I think it's...
0: Yes. Many women too, so many women.
1: Yeah. The experience, throughout, as a mochilero, I backpacked from here to Tierra del Fuego, and the cities always impressed me with a vibrant free press. There were magazines in Buenos Aires, Colombia, Mexico City, Nicaragua, Managua. There was a flourishing one. We were going in and out. Yeah. Van and Waldman and I went there a couple of times. So it always seemed like there was a lot of activity in
3: Latin America.
1: In spite of, you know, the history of repression and what happened under the dictatorships in the Southern Cone, there was still a lot of young people producing. This is good news that there's this countercultural underground. Is it underground? And then my question is, the media diet of the average citizen of Mexico City, did they get exposed to this counterculture that's beneath and under their noses?
3: I don't think so. No, not really.
1: Because football. Because
3: sí, porque el mundial ya viene.
1: Yeah, okay.
3: Actually, you know, also in the Jumex, our show was going to be in the middle of June, and they changed the date because all of the museums are about soccer, about football, about the mundial now. So yeah, I mean, I talk from the point of view also of underground culture and also feminism. There's a lot of revision of the archive right now in Mexico, for example, in sound art, in performance, in publications, looking back at who started or who were the women that started this this counterculture. So I think there's both things, but in a way, yeah, there's a lot of coming together and revisioning.
0: It was really interesting working in the prison, the women's prison. It's pretty intense. A lot of the women are there because they were involved with the drug cartel, and they took the heat for the men. And some are in there for 80 years for something or other. And they're allowed to have their children when they're born up until the age of 6. And then the children have to leave, and they either go to family or they're adopted. They lose their children in some cases. That's so intense. There are other issues, of course. But what struck me, they knew Maria Sabina and many indigenous women there. Yeah. And Nahuatl, and they luckily had a dancer who came in who did some kind of Nahuatl, you know, recovery work. And they had, for us, they had sewn their costumes. We brought those little ankle braces. They were singing. It was so beautiful, incredible performances. And in the workshops, we used Sabina. And they were all writing their own versions. They all wanted to tell their stories, and there was a strong body, friendships, and interconnectedness between them. And we'd be, you know, in a room, I don't know what to call, you know, a bungalow, and so on. The grass would be out there. They were able to do laundry, so, and there'd be children around. It was so surreal when you thought of their lives. Some in there for life. Relationships with the children, you know, were the children even getting any kind of schooling, etc.? And then they were
1: what brought
0: so
1: you,
0: strong.
1: What brought you to a women's prison in Mexico City?
0: Well, it was actually
3: we
0: looked into it all.
3: We kind of started a collective for a few years, that we were a group of artists and poets and performers, that we would, we built a relationship with a group of women in a women's prison. And it was part of a Disonare project. You know, so Disonar is not only a publication, but we also do different projects that, you know, around performance, around sharing. So this was one of them, and we're working on a book right now, publishing the women's poems and also visual work. But yeah, as Anne was saying, this was a total coincidence, but in the women's prison, there was a pre-Hispanic dance collective. So those women especially are the ones we worked with to do poetry and performance. So there was all of this axis, you know, mixing between ritual, temporary autonomous zones, publishing.
0: But what I try to, in a way, it's like a transmission to younger poets to get involved with stuff like this. I mean, the range is enormous for what you can, whether it's something you feel in your own culture, your own language, your own where you're from, something you've learned or you want to pass on, but just get to work with
4: it's not just supporting and sending a check or you know, showing up in a very nominal way. But, you know, really, as artists, there's so much to do. Education is a big problem, as we know. And so many cutbacks, of course, your poetry in the schools is gone, you know, et cetera, et cetera. So I feel like Naropa also has been, you know, when we were working years ago with, we were going into prisons then, and Mitty went into, you know, we were down in New Mexico. And Ted Berrigan had gone to the men's prison. I was in the women's prison. We just saw how it worked inside. And the
1: Fielding Dawson, I think, taught in that program.
4: Yes, yeah. Fielding.
1: Mm-hmm.
4: So the range of the people we would bring, they were coming from, this was out of their, you know, they hadn't done this necessarily before. And in wasn't where they lived either. But Naropa was able to take people in. So that active, and it's more than activism. It's you know, also like a spiritual practice where you feel the strength of these lineages and you've seen how things work, how systems work, how you can, you know, keep things moving. Interesting, when I was at the Biennale, the other thing I was doing was presenting Etel Adnan at the French Pavilion. A group of us were in an anthology and have written about her and her work, and many people are involved with her work.
1: Tell us about her.
4: Etel Adnan, Lebanese, world citizen, lived in Bolinas, California, and, you know, so on, friendly with that crowd, friendly with the New York poets.
1: Okay.
4: Died recently, the age of not over 90. Lived at the end, she was back in Paris, but she had been, you know, lived many, many lives, and very important work, political work, beautiful work, etc. But just that coming later was, and that people were coming up to read who weren't even part of the program, to just read her work. And there was so much poetry going on. I know there were all these problems, political problems. You had the Russian pavilion and the Israeli situation, and you had all this other stuff at the Biennale. But it was interesting to me as more of a participant. And we opened Giorno Poetry Systems in Italy. You know, it's traveling
1: all
4: over.
1: Yeah, yeah.
4: It's in Mexico, it's in Hong Kong, and it's for your poets in Mexico and Hong Kong. It's not just repeating the poets of who were on the original tapes. It's giving them to countries with the permission to use, you know, the meme of Giorno Poetry Systems, GPS. And it was so great because I'm on the advisory board and I was able to go and like, yeah, this is what we're trying to do. Wake the world up to poetry.
1: Thank you so much, Anne Waldman and Lucia Hinojosa, for joining us on KGNU's Hemispheres, Keeping the World Safe for Poetry Here and Abroad. What can we look forward to during this coming week at Naropa?
4: That would be June 8th to 13th. We have, you know, a range of folk. Kazim Ali is here, a great poet. We have Juliana Spahr, who just won the Pulitzer for creative work.
1: She's
4: here. That's a big deal. We have Johannes Goransson. We have Sila Satterstrom, Joelle McSweeney, and so on. I mean, some of these people are from, you know, have very interesting ancestry that involves, you know, other languages and studies and investigative poetics and so on. And then the last week, Cedar Saigo, who's living back on his tribal land, Squamish, where he grew up and where his father and mother still live. We have Carolyn Bergvall coming from the UK. She works in French and other languages. She did a great take on The Wives of Bath, terrific, long, kind of ceremonial and also performative poem. She'll probably be performing with her videos and so on. Rajiv Mohabir. We have Tony Triglio, who's a beat scholar. We have Joshua Beckman, who does incredible publishing, and C.A. Conrad, who's world renowned for his work with trance and somatic poetics, and Margaret Randall.
1: Well, thank you so much, Anne Waldman and Lucia Hinojosa, for joining us on KGNU's Hemispheres, Keeping the World Safe for Poetry Here and Abroad. Thanks for listening to this edition of Hemispheres. You can leave feedback about this or other programs by calling 303-447-9911. That's 303-447-9911. 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
5: 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Stay tuned for the cabaret. 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

0: You are tuned into KGNU's Cabaret Show. We air every Tuesday, preferably live, which we are tonight here in the Boulder Studios. And we have a very special guest, actually two very special guests. Ingrid, go ahead and introduce yourself.
1: Hi, thank you for having me. Yeah, my name's Ingrid Avison, and I'm an indie pop artist living in Nederland, sort of in the mountains outside of Boulder.
0: Yay. Yeah. And so you tell us a little bit of your origin. Tell the listeners who Ingrid is, where you came from.
1: Gosh. Well, I mean, I was born in Southern California, actually, just like you. Yeah, I lived in LA, and then I lived most of my childhood in Bakersfield, which has a lot of country roots. So I didn't actually listen to country music, but I credit it for why sometimes I have a twang. I'm actually a late bloomer with songwriting. I didn't start songwriting until I was 34, about. And it was just this confluence of factors of this global pandemic, and I was healing from abdominal surgery. I went through this just gut-wrenching breakup, and then I had this, I went out to the desert in the springtime, and I had this pretty wild psychedelic experience like a week after I broke up with this person. And so I was ripe for sort of things getting shaken up, you know? And that whole experience when I was in this canyon in Utah, it brought up all this unprocessed grief from my childhood, from when my dad died when I was a kid. And it just, I think just like everything about the canyon and the psychedelic situation and just the age that I was at, it helped me to face the grief in a new way. And then I wrote this song, Time Traveling Cowboy, to try to just hold on to that experience. I had just started writing songs, and then I was like, I need to figure out a way to encapsulate this thing that happened to me that I can't quite put into words fully. And then that song just kind of ended up being this, I don't know, this through line. That's how I met Jeff. That's I at the time that I wrote it, I ended up being neighbors with one of the co-founders of Planet Bluegrass. And so we, you know, linked up. He encouraged me to go to song school in Lyons. And so I went, and that's where I met Jeff, my bandmate here. And yeah, and then that song ended up being the sort of the backbone of the EP that Steve Szymanski, the Planet Bluegrass person, he and I made a record together, an EP. Yeah, so that just sort of like launched me in this new direction. And song school, I just completely drank the Kool-Aid. And I took this performance class that changed my life. And I'm still a grief and trauma therapist, which is what I was doing beforehand. And it was like sort of having a new relationship with performance of, there's actually so many similarities between that and being a therapist, of like what it means to hold space and create a container. And now I just do those with songs. I do that with songs. That's in a nutshell.
0: Nice. Kind of a
1: whirlwind.
0: Story.
1: Yeah.
0: And you can learn more on Ingrid's website. Go ahead and share the website with the listeners out there.
1: Yeah, it's just ingridavison.com. ingridavison.com.
0: Wonderful. And I love the fact that, you know, anybody can jump into creativity and art at any time in their lives. And you know, obviously you're using this as a platform for your own healing to start with, and then seeing where it goes, which is a beautiful experience for sure.
1: Yeah, I never expected my life to take this turn, ever.
0: Yay. Well, stay tuned to Cabaret, because we're going to spend the next, you know, up until the top of the hour learning more about Ingrid and her music, and most importantly, listening to your music. So what do we have queued up?
1: Yeah, so this next song is California, right? That's what's on the list, yeah. The song's called California, and this started, a lot of my songs start as many artists, like this weird little chaotic voice memo in my phone, you know? And I send most of those to Jeff, or a lot of them. There's actually a lot that I don't send. But I send a lot of them to Jeff, and he's usually the first person who hears most of my songs, and I send him this voice memo. I'm like, okay, I have this idea for a song, and it goes like this, and it was just like some like terrible melody that ended up transforming. But yeah, it's kind of this idea of, I don't know. Are you from California? So do you know what a California rolling stop means?
0: I do.
1: Yeah. So it's like as if it's like people in places that you maybe don't want to stay forever, but it's nice to sort of linger and take your time. So that's what this song's about.

0: If you're just tuning into Cabaret tonight, we are live here with Ingrid Aveson telling us a little story about migrating and how we handle all of the situations that we are faced with. Tell us a little bit about how that song came about.
1: Yeah. Oh, gosh. Well, that's one of my most recent songs, actually. So I live outside of Boulder in the mountains. And I mean, I think everybody here is affected by wildfires in some way or just fires. My cabin's almost burned down, like pretty risky. And I don't know. I think just in these last several years, I've just been just trying to grapple with what to do with that, you know, how to stay safe, what risks I'm willing to take on, what risks I'm not. Do I move? Do I not move? I think holding a lot of grief around climate crisis and the state that we're in and the state of the world and just trying to reckon with all of that. And so, yeah, I have a few songs that kind of are about that, and that was sort of the most recent one, and I'm trying to, you know, sometimes it's really scary and hard to not know what the future holds, and so that song was really sort of my almost like my prayer, my wish, you know, to trust in the process that I'll figure it out, because I don't always feel that way. But actually, that was the song that I submitted this year to the Planet Bluegrass Folks Festival Songwriter Contest, and that's the one that got me in. So,
0: tell us a little bit about what that process looks like. So you sent in one song, several songs.
1: You can submit up to two. I submitted two, and that's the one that. Then there's like a panel of judges, and usually there's like maybe 200 artists or so that submit, and they choose 10 finalists, and then the finalists get to perform on the Friday of Folks Fest on the main stage. And then they select the winners.
0: What an honor.
1: Or the winner.
0: Awesome.
1: Yeah, I'm so excited. I already feel like I've won, you know, to get to play on that stage. And yeah, I'm so excited.
0: So for our listeners out there who aren't aware, the Rocky Mountain Folks Fest is in August. It starts with Song School, which Ingrid mentioned she attended. And then the weekend is the festival. So get your tickets now. We're not going to plug that. But needless to say, the opportunity to get songwriters like Ingrid that much closer to the main stage, literally on the main stage, which is super exciting.
1: Yeah, and then the winner gets a full set the following year. So, but I'm just excited to get to go to the festival.
0: Yeah, it's a fun festival. And we'll talk a little bit more about your album that you recorded. We'll talk about that. And what are we going to hear next?
1: Yeah, this is a desert-inspired tune. I mentioned the desert has inspired a lot of just who I am as a person. And I wrote this a couple springs ago. I'll just let it speak for itself.

to scream. The desert tells her secrets.

0: I'm sure everyone is laughing out now. That was awesome. Thank you, Ingrid. If you're just tuning in, we are live here in the cabaret with Ingrid Avison. And, you know, part of KGNU's mission is to inform, educate, and entertain. And I'm pretty sure we got all three in that last song. But without further ado, I do want to say thank you to George Figgs for engineering tonight. And to Carrie and Indra, who assist us in making sure that we have some of the best talents here live for you in our cabaret. So big shout out to them.
1: Thank you.
0: Yeah, for sure.
1: Thank you so much for having me.
0: Yeah. And share a little bit about what's happening this summer.
1: Yeah. Well, that last song I just played, I just released. So I'm very excited to share that it is fully produced as a synth pop anthem, out streaming everywhere. The IED song. It's hard to miss.
0: Is that the official title?
1: It's the official title. I was like, if you say the IED song, everyone's gonna know if they came to a live set.
0: Yeah.
1: Yeah, so I'm super excited that that's out in the world. And then, yeah, I've got some shows coming up. I have a house show. If you haven't been to a house show before, it's basically when you go into someone's backyard or living room and people are kind enough to invite us into their space, and it's a cozy, intimate show. And that's in Jamestown. You can DM me. So if you go to my website, ingridavison.com, and then you can email me, and then we can chat about RSVP details. And then I have a co-bill show with Pamela Makala, another really talented artist. Probably played here before.
0: Shout out, Pamela. I know her very well.
1: Oh, nice. We love Pamela. She's so talented. And we'll be playing together on July 11th at Stone Cottage Studios in Boulder. So those are my two shows I'm plugging right now.
0: Nice. And you and I were chatting a little bit about a new album.
1: Yeah. I literally just wrapped recording on Sunday. That was like... Yeah, it's been a total journey. I'm so excited. I'm sitting on so many songs. So it's really exciting to bring them to life. And people always ask me like where they can find my music after the set. And I have an EP out, but it's just not representative of my current sound. I'm super proud of it. But so I'm just really excited to have something to really offer folks, especially after coming to shows. And yeah, I don't know when I'm releasing that yet. Hopefully within the next year. Well, definitely within the next year, but hopefully before 2027.
0: Yeah, so join her email list.
1: Join my email list.
0: IngridAvison.com.
1: Yes, great way to stay in touch.
0: And you can learn all about all the things happening in Ingrid's life and in her world. And we know how we have more music. So what will we listen to next?
1: This song, I wrote this song, you know, there's a lot of breakup songs about romantic breakups, but I don't know many songs about friendship breakups. And I went through a friendship breakup that was very hard. And so this is where I put my anger into this song.

said you could talk, never gave me the time. I hate to break it to you, Angelina, but

0: This has been a wonderful evening here in the cabaret with Ingrid Aveson.
1: Aveson. Yep, you got it.
0: Woohoo! Yeah, so much to learn from you tonight with your spectacular storytelling.
1: Oh, thank you.
0: A lot of messages to sit in awe over. So thank you for that.
1: Thank you.
0: And sharing all of the information about your upcoming album. We're excited to hear more about that.
1: Yeah.
0: Yeah, that sounds really exciting. And I'm sure it was a great learning experience for you as well.
1: Oh, yeah. Absolutely. Yeah, it's so funny. This whole music endeavor is such a journey. And so many of my songs kind of go on a journey. And so the album is actually a concept album about going on a journey, leaving home, sort of feeling the call, the soul's call to leave home, leave the unfamiliar, to find a deeper sense of home and love in the world, and going through trials and tribulations and finding companions along the way, and then returning with this new kind of sense of what love means and what home means, both within myself and in the world and in relationship. So I'm so excited about it. I'm like, I don't know if I can wait.
0: And again, you can visit her website, ingridaveson.com, and learn as much as you possibly can about her upcoming shows, the new album concept coming out sometime within the next year. And yeah, so we do have time for a little bit more music, which is awesome. And do stay tuned to KGNU at the top of the hour. We're going to have Sound Lab with Bob Cosmo. And again, thank you, George, for today's engineering. Appreciate everything you do for KGNU. And yeah, take us away with another song. And
1: great.
0: We'll see where it takes us. But in the meantime, okay. Thank you for being here tonight.
1: Thank you so much for having me. And thank you to Jeff Dean, my bandmate, for coming and just playing everything. The trumpet, that was him. The keys, that's him. Harmonies, so.
0: I know, you can't get the visual right now, but multi-instrumentalist for sure.
1: Yeah.
0: So thank you, Jeff.
1: Yeah. And this next song is a co-write with Jeff. We went to the Boulder Creek one day and we just sat down and just went into the vortex for a couple hours, and this is what came out.

0: trust.
1: All right. Again, you've been listening to Cabaret, our Tuesday evening live performance show. We're currently in the Boulder studio for a little bit longer before we move into our new location. And yeah, thank you again to Ingrid and
2: to
1: Jeff.
2: Thank you so much for having us.
1: Thanks again to George for engineering tonight's program. And yeah, have a great evening, everyone. Stay tuned.
3: Wow, that was some fantastic, breathtaking music over there. I can't believe that was a in the studio performance over there in Boulder. What am I missing out on? Anyway, you're listening to Sound Lab on KGNU FM 88.5 Boulder, KGNU 1390 Denver, and I'm your surprise host, Black Cat, not Bob Cosmos. Bob from the Cosmos. Anyway, that was some beautiful music we just heard, and this is going to be a little more visceral than that. We got a local band called War Crown here that I just got turned on to. And this is a live version of their song, The Void, that they recorded at the Federal or something like that. I can't remember what he told me. Dang. Anyway, well, here you go. It's War Crown right here on KGNU. Let's turn it up.

Whoa, y'all, am I tripping or does that sound terrible? Okay, hold on. Give me 1 second here. I'm not sure what that was all about. I'm so sorry. Dang, selector 2's on the fritz. Let me see. Well, it wasn't the recording, y'all. That was definitely the selector, so I'm sorry. And we're going to roll with it.

All right, what's up, everybody? It's your friend Black Cat over here in the Denver station. We're having a little trouble with one of my channels here, so we're just kind of rolling with the punches. I'm going to take a second to tell you about some shows that are coming up. All right. On KGNU Presents, we have Hout and Freddy at the Bluebird Thursday, June 11th at 8 p.m., ages 16 and up. So if you are 15 and you're trying to go to that show, you're not getting in, bro. Dream on. Come back next year. Anyway, Hout and Freddy is an indie synth pop duo known for their lavish carnival of sound and spectacle. Next up, we got Jake Legg. With his record release show at E-Town, Jake Legg will be hosting a unique festival-style album release experience. Album release experience. I'm illiterate. Everybody, friends of the show will know that your boy Black Cat is illiterate. That's why my DJ name is 2 one-syllable words. Anyway, following a live performance of their new album. Oh, they're going to play their album in full. Okay, I like that. I like your style. The rest of the evening will consist of open bluegrass jamming and general merriment. Oh, Lord. Why would you open your album release show up to open bluegrass jamming? Do you even know the freaks and the mandolin pickers and the banjolin pickers and the fiddle pickers that are even out here in Colorado, bro? You are, oh my God, it's going to be general merriment? You mean blistering merriment. Anyway, that's going down this Saturday night, June 13th at 7 p.m. And that is an all-ages show. So if you get turned down at Hout and Freddy, get on down to Jake Legg. He's not going to bounce you out. Let's see what else we got. Doing the list, checking it twice, going to find out what show to go to this weekend. All right, so, oh, how about The Marlowes at Marquise Theater? That's Wednesday, June 17th at 8 p.m. That is also an all-ages show. They are a critically acclaimed... Dude, when they put two C's right next to each other, it always trips me out because my mouth wants to go acclaimed. Soul jazz funk trio from Surabaya, Indonesia. Dude, I need to take some adult reading classes. I got the homie Zach in here. He's a painter, an auto body painter. He may have been able to read, but he's huffed so many solvents at this point. He's almost a chore to be around. Anyway, we got some more music coming at you this way. Some creepy, scary doom music with titles like Blood on the Wall and Fear Not and Supplemental Document for Victim Impact Statement. Oh, wait, that's actually mine. That's not a song. That's a victim impact statement I need to fill out. All right. Anyway, let's get it moving with Blood on the Wall right here on KGNU.

take a minute to let you guys know that we're just chilling up here. If you got a request of the Doom variety, or you just want to tell me about your day, maybe you want to tell me about how Donald Trump has impacted your life today, yesterday, last year, I'll talk to you about it. I hate that dude. Give me a call here at the studio. That's 303-825-0619. Heck, we can talk about chemtrails if you want.

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I'll tell you the problem with the scientific power that you're using here. It didn't require any discipline to attain it. You know, you read what others had done, and you took the next step. You didn't earn the knowledge for yourselves, so you don't take any responsibility for it. You stood on the shoulders of geniuses to accomplish something as fast as you could, and before you even knew what you had, you patented it and packaged it and slapped it on a plastic lunchbox, and now you're selling it.

All right, y'all, just playing some music with my friends here. That song was called My Tail is an Axe by Jurassic Leaf. Really love that song. All right, let's gonna just kind of doot-doot through some of this stuff here. Let's read a couple more announcements. It's the top of the hour. Oh Lord, it's the top of the hour. You're listening to KGNU FM 88.5 Boulder, KGNU 1390 Denver. I'm your host, Black Cat. This is Sound Lab. A little frazzled, got a little bit of technical difficulties ripping right now, but we're doing what we can. I'm gonna read you some announcements here. We would love it if you would join KGNU for the Mountain Fam Jam on Sunday, July 19th from noon to 5 p.m. in the side yard of the Gold Hill Inn. Roots music icon Tim O'Brien will headline the show with Jan Fabricius, plus the Taylor Sims Band and Lucy Moore. 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We would love to see you there. All right, we're going to change gears just a little bit by playing more doom music. And this song comes from a little band called Haunt out of Texas. And this song is going to be called Light the Beacon. And I'm playing this, I guess, because the guitar player of this band used to be in another band called Beast Maker. And I used to tour right alongside of them. And they were really good. His name's Trevor Church. And they're fire. So check out Beast Maker, but also check out this band Haunt. It's his new band. So here we go. Light the Beacon. KGNU, just a bunch of goofballs up here in the recording booth.

Well, y'all, the next DJ is here. Our time is over. This edition of June 9th Sound Lab. We're going to run down to a British pub down the block from here and eat some scotch eggs. I'm stoked about that. Anyway, it was great having y'all here.

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It's time now for the heavy set, even though I guess it's almost like the heavy set already got started, because this is pretty heavy. Prepare for the fade down and the fade up. It's now 10 o'clock.

Getting things started here on the Heavy Set tonight with a legend, possibly one of the most iconic in the 20th century. This is a guy who's got this instantly recognizable face and sense of style and sound. And he made his imprint on the music world for several decades. Like, he was kind of this standout artist, forwarding the very boundaries of his instrument and his genre. And he renewed himself over and over. And not only just like in this way that a lot of artists just reinvent themselves, like he reinvented himself and then subsequently reinvented the scope of jazz music in the process. So obviously you know who I'm talking about. This is Miles Davis, and what a guy. He was born May 26, 1926, so that's 100 freaking years ago, almost to the day. And that's why I figured we'd do a proper little Miles showcase here tonight, because, you know, it's close enough to the day. And this is the Heavy Set, where we showcase all avant-garde, spiritual, and out-there jazz music every Tuesday night here on KGNU. My name is DJ Mystic Cal, and I'm so glad to be in the booth for the next 2 hours. This one, Sivad, only recorded live. I don't think it can be found on any other album, but it was with this big band that he had in Washington, D.C. in 1970. And that's when he started really exploring a lot of rock and roll sentiments and sounds. And so we get like 4/4 time signatures, and we get electrified piano and bass and guitar. And he even plugged his trumpet in and distorted it and muted it and did all these crazy things that no one really had a grip on before. And it shocked a lot, but obviously now we know that these are some of the top albums in popularity in Miles Davis's career. They're not quite the top, but they're up there, you know, like this, what you call the fusion period. We're gonna let this one keep plugging for a little bit, and then I'm gonna go back and we're gonna hear the very early phases of this period in his career. And it starts in, a lot of people would say, in 1968. You can hear it on his album Nefertiti from the year before, but then this next one that we're going to hear from Miles in the Sky is it features what became known as the Second Great Quintet. And these characters each moved into this series fusion music for the next kind of decade of their lives, and redefined rock music and jazz music and what it meant to blend the two and slough off the old conventions. So thanks for listening to me introduce everything. Let's just let Miles do the talking for now, and band, of course.

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right. Getting into a little Miles Davis here on the heavy set here on Community Radio from KGNU. My name is DJ Mystical, and Miles Davis was born just about 100 years ago to the day. So I saw fit to, you know, come through with a little tribute to some of his music. Obviously a very small cut of his career can only be represented in a 2-hour period. And we're looking at like a little bit of his fusion era right there, or his electric period, his more expansive moment in the early 70s. Right there, we just heard Return to Forever. I guess I'm talking about Miles Davis. I'm getting ahead of myself. He was not in what we just heard. That was a band from Chick Corea, who was really got jump-started by being in Miles Davis's band through the 60s, and became known as one of the foremost piano players in the post-Coltrane era. In the early 70s, he branched out and did his own thing, deeply inspired by what Miles was doing on these albums like Bitches Brew and On the Corner, and all these things that were just so in your face and different and unapologetic and yet still jazz. So a number of these bands kind of sprung up, like Mahavishnu Orchestra, and we're looking right now at the Return to Forever one, which was Chick Corea, Lenny White, Al Di Meola, and Stanley Clark. I just gotta say, really bringing it on that bass on that last tune we just heard, Vulcan Worlds. Before that, Petite Machines, Little Stuff. That came from Miles' album, Fils de Kilimanjaro, and it's got a picture of his wife at the time on the cover, Betty White, and Betty Davis. Did I say Betty White? different Bettys. And this, for me, was a big entry point into his actual older works, because I was into like psychedelic rock and stuff when I was in middle school, and then I got into like real jazz through the fusion off-ramp. And so I kind of learned about those albums, and then I worked backwards, and this one is a transitional period for him, arriving in 1968, and it features his great quartet on it of Wayne Shorter, Herbie Hancock, Ron Carter, and Tony Williams, doing amazing things with the drums. And nice stuff. Really cool, meditative, moody one that still has like these bop tendencies on it. So hope you dug that one. In the middle, started everything in that set with Black Comedy from Miles Davis's other album from 1968, Miles in the Sky. All right, up next, something from one of these other bands I'm talking about, like one of these offshoots, one of these groups that kind of grew out of the innovations of being able to combine rock elements into jazz music. And this one's called Weather Report. So maybe you've heard of them, maybe you haven't. Regardless, we're all hearing them tonight on KGNU. Give me a email if you want, dj@kgnu.org. Otherwise, I'm just going to keep on spinning the tunes and hope that you enjoy them. Peace, y'all.

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0: Okay, a little double trouble from Holland and Hart. Because sometimes you just gotta, you know? It's just so nice, you gotta hear it twice. You're tuned to The Heavyset here on KGNU. Thank you so much for joining me on this hot one. Cooling off, finally. I think we hit 91 in Denver today. And I'm happy for the shade. And obviously, we're getting towards the very longest days of the year right now. So in terms of heavy sets, like, I feel like the sun just set. When I just biked through town, everyone is still walking about, and it was kind of hopping. Compare that to the winter time when, by the time I'm packing up to do a heavy set at 10 p.m., it's, like, already been dark for half the day. Hope that you're having a good evening out there. It is 10:57 p.m. here on the Colorado Front Range, and you're tuned to the heavy set. In that set, we just heard a couple tracks. That last little bit was how this album from Tony Williams' Lifetime. That's how the album starts, and it's two songs called "To Whom It May Concern." First one is "Them," then it's "To Who It May Concern." Us. And I think the goal here was to really forcefully exhibit that these guys were not messing around, and that they could do something just as intense and freaky as any of the psychedelic guitar bands that were going at the time. So this arrived to us in 1970, and if you are just joining us now, I'll let you know that I'm just kind of having a little fun showcasing some Miles Davis acolytes and alumni and peers, and it was his birthday 100 years ago, so it seems like the right thing to do here on this show, and I get to do it because you fund this thing. So I thank you so much for just putting an ear on KGNU whenever you get a chance, and also, of course, funding us when we ask, because that's how this train keeps it rolling, folks, is because of listeners like you. Before Tony Williams' Lifetime, we heard Mysterious Traveler, a cool one from Weather Report. My friend Joel called in, or texted in, and said, you know, I'm not too much of a Weather Report guy, but I'll have to check this out. And obviously, there's a lot to discover here. There's some big Weather Report and Return to Forever fans out there. I'll say that I like parts of it very much. And that one, I think, is an absolute classic. Mysterious Traveler, I recognize mainly for the Kool G Rap sample. Do you remember? 456, this incredible album from 1995, one of the greatest heavy gangster rap albums to ever be released. It starts off with that exact piano, like, lick. It goes dun-dun-dun-dun. Dun-dun-dun-dun. It just sounds like deep 90s hip-hop to me. And obviously, the producers of the day agreed, and they kind of made it their sound. So, cool stuff from Weather Report right there. Moving on, this other cat from the second great quintet, Wayne Shorter. I love his work. His solo albums are definitely things to be reckoned with. And some of my favorites from the Blue Note label, when he was really cooking on there. This one comes to us from his post period working with Miles Davis, and it's called Schizophrenia. And I think that's pretty much what I've got to tell you here, folks. So thank you so much again for joining. And we're just going to keep on playing some tunes for another hour. Hit me up if you like, dj@kgnu.org. I'll be checking that before I go, and I'll just catch you on the other side.
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A very cool track right there. It's from this forgotten little album from kind of like right before the dawn of streaming. So it was released as a CD, and I don't think that it probably has a lot of listens these days in the realm of Spotify and whatnot. It's called Miles from India. It was produced by Bob Belden, and he worked on a lot of the... He basically directed the Miles Davis reissue series, and he was talking with this record label owner, Yusef Gandhi, about Miles' use of Indian instrumentation during his Electric period, and they both kind of got on this tip of, like, what if Indian musicians were to play his music? And a year later, in 2008, it arrived as an album, and it features some of the finest Indian players at the time, as well as a lot of, like, kind of a who's who of Miles Davis' original sidemen. So, cool stuff right there. If you haven't heard it, it's an interesting one to dig up. I think I'm probably going to bring that back for an afternoon sound alternative at some point soon, because I forgot about it, and just was digging around and found it again today, and thought it was a great thing to pull. We heard the tune Great Expectations from the album Big Fun, covered here from all these various artists, and yeah, very cool. Miles from India, again, is the name of that very interesting album. Before that, Herbie Hancock needs no introduction, really. He put out some of his finest work in these early years of the 70s, and Sextant, I think, came in like 1976 or something, maybe 74, right in that area. It's got a couple real moments on it, and I thought the tune Hidden Shadows has very cool melodious things happening on it. It's 10 minutes long. It's just got it's such a vibe. It's kind of like an early ambient album. Really, it's like not for showcasing soloists as much as it's just like creating a feeling and a sound. So yeah, very cool stuff right there from Herbie. Before that, started everything with Wayne Shorter playing with Curtis Fuller, James Spalding, Herbie Hancock right there, Ron Carter, and Joe Chambers. So we're all kind of sticking, so far in the show, I've just been sticking in the original Miles Davis orbit. And we could go on and on for centuries looking at this exact period of time in this one artist's orbit of music making. And we're doing that if you're just joining us, because it's Miles Davis' 100th birthday. He's born on May 26th. I didn't have a show on May 26th, so I figured, hey, let's bring it in now. It is the Heavy Set here on KGNU. It is 32 minutes after the hour, meaning we're closing in on midnight, folks. If you're listening out there, I hope you're having a good night. Maybe the night is young. Maybe you're drifting off. Whatever's going on for you, I appreciate your ears and your heart and mind as you listen to these crazy historic artifacts that I'm allowed to bring in because we have this perfect, amazing thing called community radio. Up next, little departure, Henry Franklin with the tune Prime Mover. You heard it here only on KGNU.

I thought that would be a fitting ender for tonight's program. Nice little culmination of things called Variations in Jazz by the Frank Derrick Total Experience. The sole album by that group came out in 1974, and it was produced in extremely low numbers, so it exchanges hands today for quite a lot of money. But it's an incredible listen if you want to just find the digital versions. Very cool stuff. Variations in Jazz, they kind of like sweep through a number of decades, just like we did on this two-hour program tonight. You've been tuned to The Heavy Set, and I thank you so much for joining me, DJ Mystical. Before that, we heard La Margarita by Mixed Bag from 1976. We heard Prime Mover from Henry Franklin, I think actually, strangely, from the same year. Unintentional, but that's how it goes sometimes. And that gets you fully caught up. If you caught us since the beginning, then you know we did a bit of a Miles Davis tribute tonight. If you want to catch that in the archives, just go to kgnu.org and you can listen back and see what we referenced and played. And I hope you have a splendid June 9th. You got about 4 minutes left, so let's make it count. And then bringing you the first notes of tomorrow's sounds, be DJ Captain Cool, who's setting up behind me right now for Sleepless Nights. And ending this program right now, we're going to hear a bit of Sun Ra, the legend, the goat. The tune is going to be God is More Than Love Can Ever Be. Do you think it's true? Thanks for joining, everybody. Peace.

Hello, hello, hello. This is DJ Captain Cool. Welcome to Sleepless Nights. This is KGNU FM 88.5 Boulder, KGNU 1390 Denver, with DJ Captain Cool with the sounds that flow. That last set was from DJ Mystical, and ending the beautiful evening for us. Welcome to the show this month on Sleepless Nights. With DJ Captain Cool, we will be doing a Pride Month special for all the LGBTQ plus community, allies, and supporters alike. This show is for everyone and will highlight epic gems from this community in music. We will have some other fun sets all night long, including our local segment and my special DJ Captain Cool's dive into the hidden gems of the dead. So hang with us. And we'll be kicking off the evening with some local music. Here we go.

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That was our local segment. 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I hope you enjoyed the eclectic music Colorado locals love to offer. If you ever want to send music to the station, you could always shoot us an email. Colorado has so much to offer with music. There are so many talented artists in our communities. And if you want to be heard, you can always email djcaptaincool@gmail.com as well as the KGNU email, which will be on our website. And we'll check out your tracks. Supporting local music can be as simple as streaming a song, following an artist online, showing up to a gig, buying merch, or even just telling a friend about a track that you love tonight. So that kind of support genuinely keeps independent arts alive. What a journey through some incredible...

Bull Colorado sounds. We started off with Park Breezy's Hard to Define, and that was on, followed by, basically I just wanted to talk about Park Breezy for a second. He's a Colorado electronic artist who blends organic instrumentation, hip-hop influences, and bass music into a sound that just flows in the best way. So then we slowed things down with the song called Slow Down from None Plus One, another Colorado local. And this album was actually a project helping showcase the depth and diversity of Colorado's independent music community. And then following that, we played Build Like That by Feel, who is based in Colorado and has a reputation for lush sound design, live instrumentation, and genre-bending production that has earned him recognition in the Front Range and beyond. Following that, we played WMD by Neptune. Born and raised in Denver, Neptune is a queer multidisciplinary artist. I wanted to get that across. Whose work spans music, dance, fashion, film, and performance. They've become one of the most recognizable voices representing Denver's LGBTQ+ creative community and has performed everywhere from local DIY spaces to major Colorado stages. And finally, we had Blind by Hercules and Love Affair. While the project itself was formed in New York by Andrew Butler, Butler spent his youth in Denver and has spoken about how the city's queer nightlife helped shape his artistic identity. So Blind remains one of the most defining dance tracks of the 2000s and helped introduce a new generation to disco, house, and queer club culture. So taken together, these artists show just how far Colorado's creative influences reach, from underground bass music and experimenting with electronic to queer dance floor anthems heard around the world. So thank you for tuning in. Thank you to the artists for trusting us with their music. And thank you for supporting creative communities. We've got more coming up, so stay tuned. Again, this is DJ Captain Cool, and we'll be back to the music momentarily.

0: Ready to hear some fast-paced songs with hard-edged melodies? Then come by every Friday from 11 p.m. to 12 a.m. on Smash It Back. Smash It Back salutes Mazzetti's original show with a weekly blast of classic punk and other junk for your listening needs. So like I said, make sure to come by every Friday from 11 p.m. to 12 a.m. on KGNU.
1: So next up, we will begin our Pride Month set. And this is DJ Captain Cool again. I hope you're having a wonderful evening. And you're listening to KGNU FM 88.5 Boulder, KGNU 1390 Denver. I hope you all enjoy. Remember, let's love one another. Now back to the music.

Thank you so much for staying tuned. This is Sleepless Nights with DJ Captain Cool. I hope you enjoyed that last set. That was Diana Ross, I'm Coming Out, on the Motown record label, released in 1980. I hope you enjoyed our Pride Month kickoff set. We started off with I'm Still Standing by Elton John. And that was on Too Low for Zero album on Rocket Label, released in 83. So some really good tracks from the 80s there. Great for Pride Month. Following that, we had Freedom 90 by George Michael on the Listen Without Prejudice album with Columbia Records. That was released in 1990. So a new era of fun and queer songs. Following that, we had Half Breed by Cher on MCA, which was released in 73. And then following that, we had I Want to Break Free by Queen, which was the remaster from 2011. And that was on the album, that was on the label The Works and Island Records. We had Elton give us the real life energy of I'm Still Standing, the anthem for getting back on your feet and embracing your divine fabulous. So it's the ultimate glow up after the storm story, basically. So following that, we had Freedom by George Michael, which can be symbolic for the freedom we all strive for, essentially, especially those in the LGBTQ plus communities craving freedom for identity. Next, we had the iconic Cher, who is so loved in the queer community. I Want to Break Free is the anthem for the LGBTQ community, essentially, as well. So there's no better gay icon than the one and only Freddie Mercury. So we followed with that. Truly such an inspiring soul. And of course, we ended with that sweet set with Diana Ross's queer anthem, I'm Coming Out. So remember, it is never too late to just be you and truly express yourself authentically in every way. Happy Pride, everyone. We have some upcoming events for June. So some upcoming Pride events we have. On the 11th, we have Black Pride, Kiki Ball at X Bar. On June 13, we have Floorgasm and LSD XOXO at Cervantes. On June 14th is another Black Pride event at X Bar. And June 21st, we have Pride Drag Brunch starring Lady Camden from RuPaul's Drag Race at Denver Improv Comedy. On June 27th, we have Denver Pride 5K Run. That should be really fun and awesome. On June 28th, we have Ophelia's Gay Matinee. I hope you guys check some of those out. And everyone in between. So now back to our magical Pride set. Thanks again for tuning into KGNU FM 88.5 Boulder, KGNU 1390 Denver with DJ Captain Cool. 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

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That last song was This Rhythm featuring Raw by Prospa. That was a single released on Circle Loco Records in October 25th of 2024. We started off our Pride segment that we continued here with Doing What I Want by Megan Hamilton on Feed the Animals album. And that was on self-released by her. And that was released in May of 2019. Following that, we played Let's Dance by Bowie. And that was on EMI Records from 1983. Next, after that, we played So Groovy Now by a local artist, Jelly, on Enter the Jellyverse album, which is on all platforms as well. So if you want to support more local music, check out Jelly with an I. Next, we played Pink Pony Club and that was actually a cover by Kennedy with Three Eyes. And that was a single released on 1-7 Music label in 2025. Following that, we had Fake ID by Raton on Last Gang Records, released in 2017. And then one of my favorite house DJs, Tinzo, we played After Hours. And that was from Book Club Radio album. And that was also released in 2024. So thank you for tuning in. That was a dance floor journey through queer music history and community. We started with Megan Hamilton's Doing What I Want. Megan is openly bisexual and has become a beloved presence in the festival and EDM spaces, creating a message of authenticity, self-expression to anything she does. Following that, we had David Bowie's Let's Dance. Bowie was never afraid to challenge norms. Around gender, sexuality, his openness helped pave the way, and androgynous helped pave the way for generations of LGBTQ plus artists and fans and community. We also heard Kennedy's take on Pink Pony Club, a modern queer anthem about finding your people, celebrating who you are, rounding things out with Tinzo's After Hours, and Prospa's This Rhythm featuring Raw. So not explicitly queer, but they capture that spirit of dance through those queer communities built around freedom, acceptance, and the dance floor as a place where everyone belongs. But actually, Tinzo and her brother are both queer as well. And yeah, they're awesome. They play in New York a lot and Denver sometimes as well. So catch them while you can. A fitting soundtrack for Pride Month and a reminder that music has always been the greatest gathering space. Now stay tuned for more music, but first, we're going to read our fundraiser. 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Next up, we have another special set closing off Pride Month.

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I like German sparkle party. Very German sparkle party. German sparkle party.

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This is Sleepless Nights with DJ Caps and Cool. And right now we're taking a moment to appreciate all the LGBTQ plus community and creators. Thank you for staying tuned. That last song was a classic. It was Emotions by Mariah Carey on the Emotions album by Columbia Records, released in 91. So we're so happy to celebrate all the LGBTQ community and creators. And it was such a happy, loving, eclectic, fabulous mix of creators and allies. Hope you had a blast with us. This is DJ Captain Cool again. Thank you for tuning into the Pride Party set. We started off the set with Where Are My Queens At by Big Frida. And that was on the album Just Be Free, released on Queen Diva Music Label in 2014. Following that, we had All You Children by Jamie XX, featuring the Avalanches on the album In Waves, on the record label Young, released also in 2024. Following that, we had Let's Have a Kiki, and that was the Izzo edition, a single released by Izzo in 2025. That was actually June 9th, 2025, so it's about the one-year anniversary of that song, Let's Have a Kiki. Following that, we had German Sparkle Party from The Something Experience and A Deeper Death Is Shallow, and that was on D. Wagner and D. Fry's record label, and I'm not sure what country that's from. It's really fun if you check out the music video. It's a blast. That was released on July 4th, 2009. Following that, we played Show Me Some Love by Shake the Earth, and that was a Honey Dijon remix and Chanel Trace, released in 2023. Following that, we played La La Land by Green Velvet on the Whatever album from Relief Records. And then, following that, a great classic for Pride, we played Celebrate, which was a Prince Quick Warmed Up mix by RuPaul on the Celebrate album from Tommy Boy Music. So, I hope you had a blast with us. This is DJ Captain Cool again for the Pride Party set. Next up, we have some more music celebrating Pride Month. And that will be the last Pride Month set for me for this night. But I'm sure a lot of other DJs on KGNU will be playing some Pride Month sets this month. I hope you enjoyed so far. And we'll get back to the music shortly.

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This is DJ Captain Cool on KJNU FM 88.5 Boulder, KJNU 1390 Denver. And this was Sleepless Nights. We had a Pride set. Thank you for tuning in. That last song we played was There Is a Light That Never Goes Out by the Smiths. They are a great LGBTQ influence. And we started off the set with Bulletproof, which was a Zinc remix. Followed by that, we had a disco queer favorite, which was Rasputin by Majestic and Bonnie M, released as a single on Nitron Music in 2021. Followed by that, we played Ain't Nobody by Mr. Belt and Weasel, and that was the single from Cuckoo's Nest label, and that was released September 12th of 2025. Followed by that, we played Vogue by Noiza, and that was a single released on Sony Music and Techna labels. And then we played a classic, You Spin Me Round Like a Record, and that was on Dead or Alive, Youthquake, and Epic Records, released in 84. And then finally, right before The Smiths, we played Waiting for Tonight, which was the radio edit from 99 from Jennifer Lopez on the sixth album. So we're just riding that wave. I'm so happy you guys are staying tuned for my Pride set. I hope you really enjoyed it. And next up, I want to do a segment I call Starlight Transmissions, where we scope out the moon and energy and touch on some horoscope vibes. Welcome back, you beautiful souls. You're tuned into the Cosmic Weather Report and your monthly astrology vibes, moon magic, and celestial check-in for June. Tonight, we're under a waning crescent moon, about one-third illuminated, and heading towards next week's new moon. So this phase is less about charging forward and more about clearing space, tying up loose ends, and deciding what you're ready to leave behind. So astrologically, the moon has moved into fiery Aries, bringing back a little spark back into the system after some emotionally heavy waters. Meanwhile, Venus and Jupiter are meeting in Cancer, a rare alignment associated with generosity, connection, community, and remembering what truly matters. The catch, Mercury is also in a tense conversation with Saturn. So while the heart wants to dream big, reality still wants a plan. So a quick horoscope for the signs. I'm just going to go by your signs are like fire signs. I'll start with Aries, Leo, Sag. Your energy is returning, but not everything needs an immediate response. Inspiration is real. Urgency may not be. So follow what excites you and let the rest simmer. Earth signs, Taurus, Virgo, and Capricorn, you're building something lasting. Focus on the next practical step rather than the entire mountain. Small progress really counts this week, so baby steps. Air signs, Gemini, Libra, Aquarius, unexpected conversations may open new doors, so stay curious. The right idea could arrive through a friend, stranger, or random coincidence. And then for my water signs, Cancer, Scorpio, Pisces, the cosmic spotlight is on emotional truth. So pay attention to what feels nourishing versus what feels familiar. They're not always the same thing, so live your truth. And the collective message I want to give for tonight is the sky feels like a go-get-it kind of moment, so let's make room for the things that matter, clear the clutter, answer the email, finish the project, have that conversation. Sometimes the next chapter arrives because we finally made space for it. So this has been your Cosmic Weather Report with DJ Captain Cool on KJNU FM 88.5 Boulder, KJNU 1390 Denver. Next up, we'll enjoy my segment, The Hidden Gems of the Grateful Dead.

Higgs, higher, higher. We're just making sure that everything's in an unequivocal state of readiness.

0: Thank you for staying tuned with us tonight. I hope you had a blast. This is DJ Captain Cool here with KJNU FM 88.5 Boulder, KJNU 1390 Denver. Be blessed, stress less, stay cool with DJ Captain Cool, and tune in next month on Sleepless Nights. And next up, we have Restless Mornings. 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
1: Bienvenidas y bienvenidos a Línea Abierta en Radio Bilingüe, el primer y único programa de conversación y llamadas en español de la radio pública en Estados Unidos. 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

0: BBC World Service. It's 10 o'clock GMT. This is Oliver Conway with the newsroom. Rebels in Myanmar tell the BBC they're losing ground as the military forces thousands to join the army.
1: The lives of our comrades can never be exchanged for anything. I'll return to fight one way or another. I will fight until the end for the future of our children.
0: The US and Iran exchange attacks in the biggest test of their ceasefire yet.
2: The president is being tested with his patience, and I think his patience is running out.
3: We are in the middle of war with the United States, and any threats and any operations need to be responded by the Iranian side in order to defend itself.
0: Afghanistan accuses Pakistan of killing 13 civilians in airstrikes along the border. And
4: how many buildings give that much joy that 20 million people come a year just to look from the outside?
0: The Pope prepares to open a new tower at the world's tallest church. First, our top stories.
5: BBC News with Moira Alderson. Iran has accused the United States of undermining diplomatic efforts to end the war following overnight clashes in the Gulf. The US military said it hit Iranian military targets in response to the downing of an American helicopter on Monday. Iran responded with attacks on American bases across the region. A spokesman for Iran's foreign ministry said Washington had damaged the chances of a peace agreement. Yolande Nell is in Jerusalem.
6: It came just a day after President Trump had been suggesting that we were just days away from a final deal with Iran. Of course, he has suggested that before. And it came also just after President Trump himself had stepped in to stop the escalation between Israel and Iran after they exchanged fire for the first time since the April ceasefire. Iran came out with its own retaliation very quickly, and it said it was targeting the US bases that had been used in attacks on its territory.
5: The authorities in Hong Kong have charged seven people and two companies over the deadly fire that tore through a public housing complex last year. 168 people were killed in a blaze at seven high-rise blocks at the Wang Fuk Court Estate in November. Martin Yip reports from Hong Kong.
7: These are the first round of criminal prosecutions in relation to the Wang Fuk Court disaster, brought jointly by Hong Kong's police force and the independent anti-corruption agency, the ICAC. The defendants include directors of a consultancy firm and the main contractor that oversaw renovation of the 42-year-old public housing estate. The charges range from manslaughter to conspiracy to defraud, money laundering and attempting to pervert the course of justice. Some carry a maximum sentence of life in prison.
5: Martin Yip with that report. Pakistan says it's carried out strikes on suspected militant hideouts along the Afghan border, killing dozens of insurgents. The information minister, Ata'ullah Tara, said four targets were destroyed, including a training centre. But the Afghan Taliban earlier said the strikes in three provinces had killed 13 civilians, including children. There's no independent confirmation of the two versions. South African police say gunmen have shot dead 12 people at an informal settlement in the Cleveland area of Johannesburg. A search is underway for the attackers. Pumza Fulani reports from Johannesburg.
8: The shooters, about 10 of them, entered the Jumpers informal settlement heavily armed with rifles, authorities say, and opened fire at several people before fleeing in a white van. No arrests have been made at this stage, but police say they are following all possible leads. South Africa has one of the highest murder rates in the world. In recent years, mass shootings have been on the increase.
5: World News from the BBC. An Indonesian court has jailed four soldiers for their involvement in an acid attack on an activist known for campaigning against the growing influence of the military. The defendants' sentences range from 1 to 3 years in prison. They were found guilty of premeditated assault for the attack in March that left Andriy Yunus blind in one eye. Ukraine's military says it's again hit Russian military and energy infrastructure behind the front lines. Kyiv's drone forces say they struck key facilities at the Russian-occupied port of Mariupol, causing a loss of power. President Zelensky said Ukrainian forces used cruise missiles to target a Russian military plant in the city of Chubuksari, more than 900 kilometres behind the front line. The world's largest chipmaker has rejected suggestions that the hundreds of billions of dollars being poured into artificial intelligence infrastructure amount to a bubble. The chief financial officer of the Taiwan semiconductor manufacturing company, Wendell Huang, told the BBC demand for AI remains so strong that the firm is doing everything it can to keep pace. Our correspondent Saranjana Tiwari spoke to Mr. Huang.
9: Taiwan's TSMC manufactures the vast majority of the world's most advanced computer chips for technology giants like Apple and Nvidia. In an exclusive interview with the BBC, the company's chief financial officer, Wendell Huang, rejected suggestions that the hundreds of billions of dollars being poured into AI infrastructure amount to a bubble. Huang added that inflation is increasing costs across the industry and didn't rule out higher chip prices, which could ultimately affect the price of consumer electronics.
5: Rebels fighting the military government of Myanmar have told the BBC they're losing ground because of a shortage of manpower and equipment. New drone technology and the forced recruitment of tens of thousands of conscripts has helped the junta to retake lost territory. The government fully controls less than half of Myanmar. BBC News.
0: Thank you. You're listening to the newsroom from the BBC World Service with Oliver Conway. For the past 5 years, since a coup brought the military to power, civil war has raged in Myanmar. Almost 100,000 people have died. Until recently, the armed forces had been losing ground to rebel and ethnic groups. But the forced recruitment of tens of thousands of conscripts and the use of new drone technology has changed that. And now the armed opposition is on the defensive. Our correspondent Quentin Somerville reports from mountainous jungle-covered Karen State.
10: Hidden deep under forest cover in Myanmar's Karen State is a field hospital, a jumble of bamboo and wooden buildings that treats resistance fighters injured in their battles to set Myanmar free from military rule.
11: So we're in the operating theatre. It's running off solar power and generator. It is quite hot in here. Jazu is on the table, still awake. Jazu has a long gash at the top of his leg. They're trying to save his leg, which was injured as a result of him stepping on a landmine. He was on his way back from a military assault. As they turn him over, you can see that the back of his heel is all gone. It's just raw flesh. People sustain injuries from landmines every single day here. There's about 10 rebel militia fighters who are heading to a base called Papon. Now, they have that junta base surrounded, but it's heavily armed. They have artillery, they have the ability to call in airstrikes, they have mortars, but they are surrounded on all three sides by the rebels.
12: We're on a rare thing here, an asphalt road, and that means we're a big target. So these men are listening out for drones. Commanders here tell us that Myanmar's military has the edge in terms of quantity and technology. Strikes come almost daily, they say.
10: Commander Ko Kong of the People's Defence Force takes me on patrol to a captured junta base.
13: The danger from drones is definitely increasing. It would be easier for us if we also had jammers.
12: This resistance base is hidden deep in the forest. Time and time again we hear from resistance fighters that one of the reasons that Myanmar's military, the junta, has regained the initiative on the battlefield is because of thousands of new recruits, forced conscripts, some of whom never wanted to fight. Well, here at this HQ, there are four deserters from the junta forces, and they've agreed to speak to us.
14: Did any of you want to join the army, or were you forced to do so?
15: We were forcibly recruited against our will. They began grabbing people from their homes, seizing people they found on the streets, even taking people in broad daylight. Before we even understood what was happening, we were sent to the front lines. They treated us terribly from the beginning to the end. We couldn't endure it anymore.
10: The junta's new recruits may not be willing, but they've revived the military's fortune. Once on the defensive, they're now mounting offensive operations across the country and attempting to take back border posts that fell to the resistance. although the military still controls less than half of the territory in the country. The rebels, for their part, 5 years after the coup, are struggling with recruitment. Back at the clinic, I asked Jazoo, now in a recovery ward, if the heavy casualties suffered by the rebels has been worth it.
1: No, it's not worth it. If you compare material gains against a life sacrificed, then no, it's not worth it. The lives of our comrades can never be exchanged for anything. I'll return to fight one way or another. I will fight until the end for the future of our children.
10: It's not all just battlefield injuries here. The wife of one of the fighters is heavily pregnant and the contractions have just started, so they're going to deliver the baby. So Major Mo is pretty close now. This is her first baby. The baby girl they call Su Pei. It translates roughly to fulfilled wish. Her parents say that all they want for her is a peaceful and democratic Myanmar. But after 5 years of hard fighting, that dream of these young revolutionaries still seems far beyond their grasp.
0: That report from Myanmar by Quentin Somerville, and you can see his full documentary, The Secret Jungle Hospital, on the BBC News channel on YouTube. President Trump said recently that ceasefires in the Middle East are really just shooting in a more moderate manner. And overnight, the US and Iran once again broke their ceasefire with what are thought to be the heaviest strikes since the truce was agreed in early April. The Americans say they carried out 4 hours of strikes after an Iranian drone downed a US helicopter on Monday. In response to the US attack, Iran fired missiles and drones at US bases in Bahrain, Jordan and Kuwait. Both sides seem to think they had no choice. Hamid Reza Ghulamzadeh is head of the Tehran-based Iran Diplomatic House.
3: We are in the middle of war with the United States, and any threats and any operations need to be responded by the Iranian side in order to defend itself. And that is the Iranian policy right now. Even if this leads to an all-out war, still Iran goes to the battleground and would defend itself to the maximum necessary level. The correct question is actually, why Americans are still attacking Iran, or why Israelis are still attacking Lebanon. Despite the ceasefire and the agreement that they had made, they have imposed a blockade against Iran, which is an act of war, and it's a violation of the ceasefire. They are attacking Iranian assets and Iranian bases and Iranian forces in the sea, in the land. So Iran is responding to all the violations that is happening.
0: Well, Darren Selnick is a former deputy chief of staff to the American Defense Secretary Pete Hegseth. What will the U.S. do next?
2: I think the president is being tested with his patience, and I think his patience is running out. I don't think the Iranians are serious about a deal. I think they're playing what we would call rope-a-dope, drawing it out. The thing we don't know, and having been deputy chief of staff at the Pentagon, is we don't know all the information he has. We don't know the private conversations he's had with our Arab regional allies. We don't know what sort of deal. He may be trying to make a bigger deal beyond Iran. I don't think that deal is possible. I think you have to take care of Iran first. And so I think as Iran continues to take patience for weakness, I think the president eventually is going to do a much bigger kinetic military strike. But that's going to be his option. We shall see.
0: Earlier, I spoke to our correspondent in Jerusalem, Yoland Now, and I started by asking her if these tit-for-tat exchanges had stopped.
16: Things have calmed down for the moment, but this is definitely looking like one of the most serious flare-ups there's been between the US and Iran since the ceasefire came into effect 2 months ago. And of course, it's just a day after President Trump suggested again he was days away from a deal with Iran, having put significant pressure on Israel to stop its first confrontation with Iran in the last 2 months. And it's brought US Arab allies back under attack. Once again, we've been getting some more details, with a US official now saying that the US struck nearly 20 targets in Iran, these air defences, ground control stations, surveillance radar, sort of around the Strait of Hormuz area. Iranian state media had been reporting explosions in the south, not giving much information about damage on their side, apart from saying that in one location, 2 water reservoirs had been affected, and that was going to have an impact on the drinking water supply. The US insisted that this was a proportional response to Iran's aggression, and Iran's own response came very swiftly, and it said it was really attacking the sites that had been used to carry out attacks on its territory. So Bahrain, that's where the US Naval Fifth Fleet is based. You've got Kuwait, sirens were going off there. It said that it intercepted hostile aerial attacks. Iran saying that it targeted a US air base in Kuwait. Longer range missiles were launched at Jordan, where there's a US air base in the east, with the Jordanian armed forces saying that 5 missiles were successfully intercepted. Iran also says it shot down a US drone over its airspace. And this US official has been saying that nearly all the missiles and drones launched by Iran were intercepted, that they're not aware of any harm to US personnel or damage to US locations. But Iran is insisting that it destroyed 4 of its targets. We haven't got a way of verifying any of that information.
0: That's Iran and the US. What about Iran and Israel? Iran said it would respond to any further Israeli attacks on Lebanon. And then the Israelis have indeed attacked Lebanon again.
16: Yes, and this is just an added complication in those efforts to try to secure a deal that would calm things down across this region. Israel's continued to attack in southern Lebanon in the past few hours, despite those repeated Iranian threats that it would attack Israel in response to military action that it took anywhere in Lebanon. And the Israeli military, we know, has been carrying out airstrikes in Tyre in the south, in Nabatieh, and just north of the Litani River as well. There was also an incident overnight where an unidentified individual, but said to have been armed and in uniform, successfully crossed the border into the north of Israel and was killed by the Israeli military. Israeli military officials, according to the media here, are calling for further attacks on Dahiyeh in southern Beirut in response to every attack that is launched on Israel, cross-border attack by the Iranian-backed group Hezbollah, even if that means another round of fighting with Iran. So that just gives you an idea of how the ceasefire is under so much strain. According to Lebanese reports, at least 15 people were killed yesterday in southern Lebanon by Israeli strikes.
0: Yelanel in Jerusalem. Afghanistan has accused Pakistan of killing at least 13 civilians, including children, and injuring dozens more in airstrikes along their shared border. Pakistan says the strikes were a response to a spate of attacks by militants crossing from Afghanistan. Cross-border violence between the two nations has claimed hundreds of lives this year. Our global affairs reporter Anbarasan Etirajan has been looking into this. What do we know about these latest attacks?
17: There are competing versions of what really happened along the border between Afghanistan and Pakistan. As you said earlier, the Taliban rulers in Kabul, they say that 13 civilians, and many of them were children, were killed along the border in Afghanistan, and due to these strikes by Pakistani military. On the other hand, the Pakistani government says that they targeted militant hideouts along the border, in which 26 militants were killed. Now, these latest strikes come a day after suspected Islamist insurgents carried out attack on a security forces checkpost in Peshawar in Pakistan that killed at least 6 paramilitary troops, and then there were reports, or the militants claimed, that they had also abducted some soldiers that we could not confirm. But what it shows that the volatile nature along the border between these two countries, you know, why these tensions? Because Pakistan accuses Kabul of providing safe haven to some of these insurgents who carry out attacks on Pakistani forces.
0: Yeah, and of course, it's the people who get caught in the middle of it.
17: The people, especially along the border areas on both sides, they are the ones who are suffering. If you go by the United Nations report, what it says is that in the first 3 months of this year alone, more than nearly 300 people, civilians, were killed and another 400 injured because of this ongoing conflict. Now, Pakistan has an overwhelming air superiority over Taliban militants because it has got the latest fighter jets and drones using which it attacks. So the UN says many civilians were victims. However, these accusations were denied by Pakistan. And there was a ceasefire attempt negotiated by China in March when both sides were asked to come to China for meetings, where there have also been attempts earlier by Saudi Arabia and Qatar. Hundreds of people have died. And this is the tragedies that the civilians are bearing the brunt of these increasing tensions between these two countries. But however, you know, the other countries are also trying to broker another round of ceasefire to bring down the tensions between two countries. But this is one reminder that how a normal attack or a regular attack by any militant group can trigger much more violence along the border between the two countries.
0: And Marasan Tirajan, thank you. You're listening to the newsroom from the BBC World Service. Northern Ireland has become the latest flashpoint for anti-immigrant protests in Britain, as masked men set fire to houses and vehicles in several areas of the province overnight. The unrest followed a knife attack in a street in Belfast on Monday that left a man with serious injuries. A 30-year-old Sudanese man has been remanded in custody after being charged with attempted murder. Political leaders have condemned far-right online agitators for stoking racial tensions. Kelly Bonner is a BBC reporter in Belfast. She described what happened.
18: What we saw was quite distressing. There were hundreds of masked men walking down the Nuisenard Road, which I'll paint a picture. It's 5 minutes or so outside Belfast city centre. A lot of people had their face covered. They were walking along with armed with some bottles, bricks, and they were pelting some houses, which they believed, in their words, foreigners lived. We stood and watched this 200-odd gang of people stop a massive bus in Belfast and set it on fire. They put bins against it. They lit those bins. And within a few seconds, the bus was up in flames. Now, we also then saw this mob of masked men walk towards a number of homes. And in Belfast, there are quite a lot of Roma people living in a certain street. And they kicked all of the doors through. They smashed windows. And then at one point, they set two cars alight in the middle of the road. And it was at this point they pushed the cars before setting them alight towards a door. Now, where we were standing, we could get a very good view of the fire service and the police trying to put this fire out, and at the same time knocking on the doors and frantically trying to get a young family out of that home.
0: Kelly Bonner in Belfast. Well, our political correspondent Rob Watson joins us. Rob, what more do we know about how this violence was triggered?
19: I think there are three elements to it, Oliver. I mean, first of all, it was triggered because of the incredibly graphic nature of the video taken of the attack, which so many people in Belfast, Northern Ireland, and of course beyond that have seen. Second, there's clearly an element, according to the authorities, of it being stirred up by far-right activists beyond Northern Ireland, possibly beyond Britain. And then the third element that you're seeing here is a bit of a legacy of the troubles in Northern Ireland, and that a lot of those masked men that our colleague Kelly was referring to, the authorities believe they are the kind of people that used to be in Protestant paramilitaries, who used to, in the times of the trouble, target Catholics. Now they've morphed more into sort of far-right groups with a focus on immigrants rather than Roman Catholics.
0: Yeah, another legacy of Ireland's long history is the fact that this man came across the border from Ireland into Northern Ireland, so different from what we've seen in the past.
19: Yes, different in the sense that this is not someone, for example, who had come over to the UK from a small boat from France. So, of course, this has raised a number of questions. One, about what's known as the free travel area between Britain and the Republic of Ireland, which has existed for 100 years, and you've got several politicians saying that's going to need to be looked at. But, of course, more widely, it's sort of raised the issue, not just in Northern Ireland, but in the rest of the UK, about the whole issue of asylum seekers and who should and who shouldn't be granted asylum.
0: Yeah, the Prime Minister and other political leaders have condemned the violence, but other politicians are using it to ask questions about immigration. What does it mean for British politics?
19: Well, again, it keeps this whole issue of immigration very much sort of front and central in the British debate. Indeed, the polling suggests, Oliver, that it's a more important issue for people even than the economy, which I think just gives you some sort of sense. But of course, it's a debate on a spectrum. And I think there's agreement amongst many politicians that Britain does need to look at the issue of immigration, the issue of asylum, because it is such a huge public concern. But of course, there's the way in which you do that. And obviously, obviously the further you go to the right of the spectrum of British politics, particularly the populist far right, there's more that there is this sort of sense that, well, if the government doesn't do something, then there will be more violence. So the debate is there. It's just, you know, the tone varies from where you are on the spectrum.
0: Our political correspondent, Rob Watson, thank you. Ukraine says it is seeking deeper ties with African nations as it tries to position itself as an alternative to Russia on the continent. The Ukrainians have recently opened several new embassies in Africa as part of a broader diplomatic push there. This report from Sami Awami in Kyiv.
20: Ukraine says strengthening relations with Africa has become a foreign policy priority as it seeks wider international backing for its war effort against Russia. In an exclusive interview with the BBC, Foreign Minister Andriy Sybiha said Kyiv was expanding its diplomatic presence across the continent and looking to build what he described as mutually beneficial partnerships. Asked whether Ukraine's engagement was partly aimed at countering Moscow's influence, Mr. Sybiha said Ukraine's engagement with Africa is not new.
21: We've always been in Africa, I mean as a part of the Soviet Union, and it is not fair that the Russian side now monopolized. You see this positive contribution of the Soviet Union. It was a collective contribution.
20: The minister also said Ukraine needed the support of African countries in international organizations, arguing that relations between Kyiv and African countries should be based on partnership rather than competition for influence.
0: Sami Awami in Ukraine. Delays are something which dog many construction projects, but the Sagrada Familia Basilica in Barcelona is still not completed after 144 years. Today it'll be blessed by Pope Leo XIV after the completion of a tower that made it the world's tallest church. The ceremony will also mark the 100th anniversary of the death of its creator, Antoni Gaudi. Tristram Carfrae is a structural engineer and designer who's been working on the Sagrada Familia and is in Barcelona for the celebration.
22: It's one of those sort of pinch me moments when they came to ask us to help about 12 years ago, and the last 12 years have just been absolutely fantastic. So we were tasked 12 years ago with how could we build it more rapidly, how could they build it with less material, which is sort of related to that, and how could they build it using less space on site. Because, and this is the sort of punchline of the Sagrada construction story, is the cost of construction is entirely paid for by the people who come to watch it being built. So you've got to make sure it's accessible to all these visitors, nearly 5 million a year, who come in and pay to come and watch it being constructed. And I think that is part of the fascination that's been going on now for five generations. And it's amazing for me to be here today, to be, you know, part of the fifth generation who may actually see the building completed.
0: Thomas Heatherwick is a British designer and architect and a huge fan of the building.
23: I remember visiting it when I was 20, and you were just aware there was such an important project that was stuck and dreaming, that imagining what would it be like to have that responsibility to take it forward. We've had quite a few decades of buildings that didn't tell stories anymore. And the fashion shifted away. I mean, the construction world was really snooty about Gaudi and treated him as if it was very vulgar. And inadvertently, we were making plain, flat, smooth buildings, huge focus on efficiency, so-called. And now I think we're understanding more that your emotions, how you respond to buildings, is part of public health. And Gaudi, I mean, you look at the Sagrada Familia and, you know, there was somebody who really wanted to be generous to passers-by and understood that emotion was a really important function. The key thing for him was about joy. How many buildings give that much joy that 20 million people come a year just to look from the outside?
0: Thomas Heatherwick and Tristram Carfrae on the Sagrada Familia. And that's it for now from the newsroom.

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0: It's 8:04 and you're listening to KGNU, your community radio station. This is the Morning Magazine for Wednesday, June 10th, 2026. I'm Abby O'Brien. Coming up on today's program, ahead of this weekend's No Kings events, we'll hear from a student journalist about why it seems fewer young people are turning out to political demonstrations. Next, we'll hear how labor policy fared during Colorado's recently ended legislative session. Then it's Make Them Hear You, our weekly commentary segment with Chris Moore, encouraging you to make your voice heard by your legislators. And we'll end with Naturally, with KGNU's resident herbalist, Brigitte Mars. Stay tuned after the magazine for the Hightower Lowdown with Jim Hightower. And coming up on A Public Affair at 8:30, it's a Pride Month special. We'll get a look back at some of the major movements and moments that changed the lives of LGBTQ plus people and communities through firsthand accounts. It's history told through the people who were there, brought to us by the BBC. And at 9:30, it's the Morning Sound Alternative. That's all coming up. But first, local and regional headlines with KGNU's Sage Sanford.
1: GEO Group, the corporation that operates immigrant detention facilities nationwide and in Colorado, has sued the state over a new law requiring health and safety inspections. GEO Group says Colorado's law is unconstitutional because it infringes on federal immigration authority and violates the Supremacy Clause that activates activities of the federal government is free from regulation by any state. GEO is asking the courts to block the law. Governor Jared Polis recently signed the bill into law. Backers of the law say they have heard disturbing reports of unsafe and unhealthy living conditions for immigrants in detention and say GEO should be able to prove they meet basic levels of care. A tornado siren was sounded in Denver and neighboring counties on Monday due to human error. While a tornado watch was in effect, no tornado was in the vicinity. At first, the error was thought to be due to a system malfunction, but following investigation, it was found to be a result of human error. The city and county of Denver said that they determined Monday's inadvertent activation of the outdoor warning sirens was not caused by a technological failure or malfunction of the siren system, but rather a human error and, quote, an improper understanding of protocol. The city said it will implement corrective actions and look at its protocols to ensure errors like this don't occur in the future, calling it a serious matter. That will include a review of alerting policies as well as enhancements to training and exercises for the people responsible for these alerts. For KGNU, I'm Sage Sanford. With the rest of the headlines, here's Grace Maruska.
2: Boulder Valley School District has begun to weigh possible school closures and consolidations this spring. Many parents have taken the opportunity to create advocacy groups in order to save schools in the district. The district leaders said the problem is in the declining enrollment as student numbers continue to decline. BVSD officials say that many of the closures will be in elementary schools. During meetings with concerned parents, the officials seemed to value community values and priorities rather than hearing arguments about why certain schools should stay open. The main argument for consolidated enrollment is that it would allow greater opportunities for children in smaller schools and ultimately strengthen educational offerings. School finance leaders say education budgets are rarely straightforward and financial cuts are necessary. Aurora City Council this week addressed a court order granting new trials for the two paramedics convicted in the 2019 death of Elijah McClain. Monday's council meeting was the first chance for Aurora's elected leaders to respond collectively after a Colorado appeals court ordered new trials for Jeremy Cooper and Peter Kokoniak. Last week, the appeals court overturned the paramedics' criminally negligent homicide convictions. Several Aurora council members said the ruling forced McClain's family and residents to visit years of grief and demands for accountability after the 23-year-old's death. Council member Amy Wiles fought back tears as she spoke, saying, quote, "The small amount of justice Elijah received is now at risk, and this opens wounds that were never fully healed. This was a systematic failure in our city from the moment he was stopped." Attorney General Phil Weiser's office plans to appeal the ruling to the Colorado Supreme Court. In today's weather, it's a hot, breezy day across the Front Range. We'll see high temperatures of 91 degrees in Denver, 87 in Boulder and Fort Collins, and 72 in Nederland. As of yesterday, Boulder County has rescinded Stage 1 fire conditions for the eastern proportion of unincorporated Boulder County, while Stage 1 fire restrictions will remain. Certain mountain areas are still expected to face risk. Stage 1 restricts open fires, including campfires and charcoal grills on public lands, fireworks, smoking outdoors, and other fire risk activities. There is a red flag warning for most of the day in Denver, Arapahoe, Adams, and Broomfield counties. More information about red flag conditions are at weather.gov. For KGNU, I'm Grace Maruska.

0: You're listening to The Morning Magazine. Demonstrators are expected to gather in communities across the country on June 14th for a new round of No Kings events for a special No Kings live-streamed show. The actions come 3 months after No Kings demonstrations drew millions of people nationwide. But while turnout has been strong overall, some organizers say young people and college students have been less visible in recent protests. For Rocky Mountain Community Radio, CU Boulder journalism student Lila Nuttall reports on student participation at the last No Kings rally and what's keeping some young people from joining the movement.
1: On March 28th, thousands of people flocked to downtown Boulder to take part in the third national No Kings Day, protesting the Trump administration. People of all ages were there, but one group was noticeably underrepresented. With CU Boulder just up the road, there were surprisingly few college students in attendance.
2: I feel like there's a lot of people that have opinions at CU, so I'm curious like why they don't join.
3: People post a lot, but then maybe don't show up to things.
1: One student who was there was Quinn Brandt, a sophomore at CU.
4: I'm a little bit disappointed that there aren't more young people here. It's beautiful outside. There's really no obstacles to coming here and voicing your opinions.
5: I think there's a few answers that could explain kind of why students may have felt there were obstacles, so even if there weren't.
1: That was Dr. Jeffrey Nonemaker, an assistant teaching professor at the Political Science Department at CU Boulder. He said political activism is influenced by the life cycle effect, where young people are at a more volatile life stage and are juggling multiple responsibilities, taking their focus away from activism.
5: One thing we know about political behavior, political reputation, writ large, is that young people are just less engaged. So college students tend to be just less likely to vote, less likely to participate in protests, less likely to do a lot of things.
1: CU, however, has a long history of political activism amongst students, dating back to anti-war protests in the 1960s and 70s. Dr. Nonemaker said that this is largely due to the atmosphere in Boulder at that time, and that the legacy of political activity could fuel further activism. However, he also said that those same factors could contribute to the lack of student activism now.
5: At CU, we're seeing a decline in political activism among our student body, which is a shift from kind of our reputation. Because Boulder is so relatively uniform in its ideological leanings, people think, oh, I live in Boulder, I'm fine here, you know, the whole city is behind this cause, I don't need to go, there's other people here that will go.
1: Dr. Nonemaker also mentioned that accessibility plays a huge role in whether people attend protests. An anti-ICE walkout on campus earlier this year drew large crowds of students from classes. Compared with an off-campus protest on a weekend, there were more incentives for students to participate in it.
5: A big factor of participation in general is social pressure. If you have protests that are on campus, it makes it easy for you to apply some social pressure because you can see your friend going to the protest and feel, okay, wait, people I know are going to this. If I don't go to this, they might notice that I'm not there.
6: This is what democracy looks like.
7: Show me what democracy looks like.
1: While some protesters did notice the lack of students, back at No Kings in downtown Boulder, they were understanding about their absence, acknowledging that students have different priorities and experiences than older people.
8: So, would I like to see more young people out here? Sure, but you guys are busy.
9: More people that have had a little more time to be aware of the circumstances, the political awareness comes with age. There's also people that have more time to be participants.
1: Regardless of student turnout, the crowd in Boulder showed up in force on No Kings Day. Organizers estimate just under 10,000 people filled the streets, and while many encouraged students to take part, their absence didn't dampen the energy of the protest.
10: Sing it together, say.
1: In Boulder, Colorado, this is Lila Nuttall.
0: Lila is a journalism student at CU Boulder. This Sunday, there will be a No Kings event called Rise Up, Sing Out, a a concert for the First Amendment. It's a nationwide live stream event, and communities across the country will gather for local watch parties and demonstrations, including in Longmont, Superior, Golden, and Loveland. You can find more info about those events at mobilize.us/nokings.

0: Kirsten Forseth is a lobbyist with the Colorado AFL-CIO. That's the American Federation of Labor and Congress of Industrial Organizations, the largest federation of unions in the country. Earlier this week, Forseth joined host Robert Lindgren on KGNU's The Labor Exchange to give a recap of how labor policy fared in this year's legislative session at the Colorado State House. Here's an excerpt of that conversation.
1: I think the thing that most bothered me about this session is that policy that would have significantly helped consumers and workers all died. Anything that would have moved the ball forward. We are considered at a trifecta state, but we have now seen corporate money infiltrating the Democratic Party and the Democratic caucus to the point where we should be making progress on things that profoundly impact people's financial future and make their life more affordable. And instead, those bills are dying. They're being significantly watered down to the point where they're not really effective. And we have to keep questioning whether or not this actually made sense, because now we're going to spend forever in court trying to figure out how to actually enforce something. I think the legislature is really proud of this idea of stakeholdering, and they love to like wear this flag and this banner. And I think it is important to shop your ideas and take feedback. Where we have slipped over the edge is we've moved into this area of having to get consent of the regulated. So instead of this just being, let me hear your feedback, let me hear where this might be a burden and where we can adjust and how we can help. Like, we want to try and do as little harm as possible here, but we still want to move the policy in order to help consumers and workers. Instead of that being the conversation in stakeholdering, we have seen the bar being set where we are asking tech companies if they are okay with this regulation. And if you're not, what would you be okay with? Well, what would they would be okay with is, you know, milquetoast. It would be nothing that really helps workers. And the legislature has played into that standard in many cases. We have lost significant ground that we could have gained over the last 3 to 4 years with kind of that corporate influence of money happening in the Democratic Party.
2: Yeah. And you touched on it, a good example with the artificial intelligence bill. Like, I had to do an interview talking about it, and I kind of said, like, you know, there's nothing that is directly maybe offensive in this, but there, it doesn't meet the moment or what really would protect people and create something that they could actually understand what's happening in their lives. I can't really think of a time where that was a requirement, you know, when we regulated cars or anything else. Like, we, again, they are a part of the discussion, but they don't get to dictate the terms. And that's something I definitely saw.
1: Right. And I think, you know, with, you know, the cancer presumption bill years ago, when we came up with that compromise, that's a great example of how things went sideways for workers. This year with surveillance pricing, the one that prevents companies from using all of your online history in order to jack up prices for anything you may buy. That bill, you know, the governor just ended up vetoing. But one of the things that ended up having to be given up in that bill was around the very thing that he cited for his veto, which is he said that he wanted to not eliminate discounts. The ability to use King Soopers is a classic example, right? They've got the card, you plug it in and you get the savings. King Soopers also sells that information and gives it to all sorts of companies who end up then using it in order to increase your prices on other things. He said you cannot regulate those discount cards. And so that was eliminated from the bill. It then goes to him and he vetoes it for the reason that we, you know, it was already cut out of the bill, which is ridiculous.
2: I wanted to make sure we do hit on the Worker Protection Act. You know, this would have removed Colorado's anti-union second election requirement. We're the only democratically controlled state that has this type of anti-union law in the book. Can you talk a little bit about that veto and maybe hit on Phil Weiser and Michael Bennett, who have not come out fully to say that they will support removing this second election?
1: Yeah, Polis again vetoed it. Same reason, which is business and labor need to come together to agree on this. So labor's being put in exactly the same position again, which is we have to get the consent of the regulated in order to regulate. So it doesn't matter like how abusive, the practice is or whatever the company is doing. We need to get them to agree to any sort of regulation, or we're not going to pass it in Colorado. And so Polis has kind of laid that groundwork, and Bennett and Weiser have picked up on it and decided this is the horse they're going to ride is, oh, okay, this is how we do things. And Hickenlooper used to call it the Colorado way. And it was a very subtle way of being like, oh, we need permission to do anything to business. And then, Polis has really pushed into this narrative of compromise. With Bennett and Weiser, it is extremely disappointing to hear their answers on multiple labor issues. So there was this one, and then there's also public sector collective bargaining, which seems to be like a fumble, if there ever was one, in them trying to answer that question of what sort of collective bargaining they would want. And from labor's perspective, this is a right that people have to be able to organize and to be recognized. And that should apply to everybody across public and private sector. And it shouldn't be unnecessarily difficult in order to make, to, eliminate the union or union bust. And we've got Polis, we've got Bennett, we've got Weiser all saying, just not sure. I'm just not sure how we're going to get
2: Yeah.
1: there.
2: Well, I tend to not get shocked by events or debates, but so it was the Karn for the Common Good. They had this yes no debate on labor issues. You had both Weiser and Bennett saying that they would support, some sort of reform on the Worker Protection Act. But then on the public worker collective bargaining, Bennett, he ended up being just a no, the right of public workers to collectively bargain. But then I looked at our questionnaire. He's like, he had a yes next to would he support all workers' rights?

0: that at all from him. Like, how are these people not prepared for this question? Because it was very clear they were given the questions beforehand and they were told it was yes or no. And both of them went into there just picking up the ball and dropping it, picking up the ball and dropping it, like, and then climbing over one another to figure out how they could be more moderate. How could they moderate their answer based off of what the other said? It was just, yeah, it was not the finest moment.
1: In Virginia, we had the governor also veto their public collective bargaining bill, a Democrat, and another betrayal of their previous positions on that. But to me, it's again getting into the cynicism. How much of the what we're hearing from Democrats or we're seeing has how much of that has to do with the fact that we have an election that most political people are saying, Donald Trump is so unpopular, it's going to be sort of an easier time for Democrats. Neither of the top Democratic candidates really wants to stake out, a pro-worker, pro-middle class agenda around labor rights.
2: That was Robert Lindgren on the Labor Exchange speaking with Kirsten Forseth, a lobbyist with the Colorado AFL-CIO. Their full conversation was a roundup of labor policy that went through the State House this year, including Polis's veto of the firefighter cancer bill, the pricing surveillance bill, the Worker Protection Act, and the farm worker overtime bill. You can hear the full recap by going to kgnu.org.

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1: Make them hear you.
2: This is Make Them Hear You with ideas on how you can have your voice heard before Congress. Convicted felon Donald Trump's Justice Department still has released only half of the Epstein files. Millions of people are complaining to their Congress people. In the meantime, H.R. 8340, Taxpayer Funds Oversight and Accountability Act, co-sponsored by Democrat Dave Minn and Republican William Timmons, is likely up for a vote at the end of this week in the House. The legislation promises to modernize how federal agencies track spending, strengthen financial oversight, and improve accountability in how taxpayer dollars are managed across the federal government. The bill updates the Chief Financial Officers Act of 1990 by incorporating long-standing recommendations from the Government Accountability Office to ensure agencies have reliable finances to make better management decisions, improve efficiency, and prevent waste. Quote, "Taxpayers deserve a government that is efficient and transparent," said Representative Minn. "This bill will ensure that our federal government is more closely tracking its spending so we know exactly where public dollars are going, whether programs are working, and where waste is occurring," close quote. Representative Timmons added, quote, "This is about making sure every taxpayer dollar is tracked, protected, and used the way it is supposed to be," close quote. The Taxpayer Funds Oversight and Accountability Act claims to streamline federal financial management by strengthening internal financial controls across federal agencies, requiring them to annually assess internal controls over financial reporting and improve the financial data needed for decision-making, including improper payment reporting, linking agency performance and cost data so federal managers can better evaluate whether programs are operating efficiently and delivering results, requiring modernized government-wide financial planning by directing the Office of Management and Budget to issue a 4-year government-wide financial management plan with annual progress reports and clear performance-based metrics, prioritizing elimination of duplicative systems and unnecessary spending while improving long-term workforce planning for federal financial management, and clarifying the role and accountability of agency chief financial officers by ensuring CFOs are responsible for implementing agency financial management plans and reporting progress to Congress and the GAO. The bill also responds to recommendations made repeatedly by the GAO to improve federal financial systems and strengthen internal controls across government agencies. Opponents are concerned that the bill would automatically trigger no payment commands in the computer systems, which could take weeks for recipients of federal funds to wade through. If you have thoughts on releasing the Epstein files or the Taxpayer Funds Oversight and Accountability

Greetings. Welcome to Naturally. This is Brigitte Mars. I want to talk about something that my grandmother used to do. Maybe your great-grandmothers did as well. And it has to do with water conservation, which I think is something we should all be thinking about and not wait until we're in some sort of dire situation. So one of the things that we do at our house is we have a little plastic basin in the sink. And there's so much water that gets thrown down the drain every day. You're rinsing some greens from the garden. You're rinsing an apple from the store. You're rinsing your hands because you just came in. And of course, you know, this is water that you're not using a lot of soap. Or if you are, it's just a little dash of Dr. Bronner's or something very eco. So you collect water in this basin, and rather than just pouring it down the sink, you start opening the door and throwing it outside. Maybe you have a raspberry bush or some mint or some hollyhocks growing. There's a saying that goes back many generations that says, if you have water to throw away, throw it on a plant. So I know when my grandmère, my French-Canadian grandmother, lived on the second floor. Later in her life, she even just threw it off the balcony into the plants below. So that's something to think about, how much water we waste. And I know we're also thinking about, like, you know, every time we flush, I don't know if that's such a great design to use 3 gallons of fresh water to get rid of waste. That seems like something we might want to rethink. You know, how can we flush less? Again, that's a whole nother topic. But I love to soak in the bathtub. It calms my nerves. I work a lot, and I find that it's a great reset of my day. But I don't fill the tub up very much, just a few inches. And on days when I don't wash my hair and use shampoo and conditioner, I have 2 watering cans in the bathroom. And when I'm done bathing, which is usually done with just a few drops of essential oil or a little squirt of some biodegradable soap, I will fill up 2 watering cans with water and then give that water to the plants rather than just letting it go down the drain. This is something that our ancestors did. We've gotten so disconnected and so disrespectful for how we care for water. So, can we do better? I'm calling on you to think with your family things that we can do to be more water wise. Thanks for joining me, Brigitte Mars, on Naturally.

I'm Abby O'Brien. Don't go anywhere. Coming up on A Public Affair in just a few minutes, it's a Pride Month special from the BBC. We'll get a look back at some of the major moments and movements that changed the lives of LGBTQ plus people and communities through firsthand accounts. But first, it's the Hightower Lowdown with Jim Hightower, so stay tuned. 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
1: Millions of us are mad as hell at the moneyed establishment for constantly rigging the system against America's workaday majority. Those riggers could save face by making some basic reforms, but instead, they're getting mad at us for saying the system is rigged. Indeed, corporate powers have launched a PR offensive, assailing what they call a populist trend of disgruntled people declaring that, quote, everything is rigged. They condemn anyone who talks about corporate oligarchies ripping off consumers, workers, students, etc. But wait, that's not a trend. It's people's real-life experiences with the shameful corporate healthcare system, price gouging by food giants, the rapacious greed of AI billionaires, the flagrant theft of people's voting rights, the gutting of public education, and so awful much more. You don't have to be in who's who to know what's what, and what's what is the system is rigged. Yet, the riggers demand that we riggies stop saying the word. One right-wing pundit whines that it's socially destructive for malcontents to suggest that our laws are being manipulated to give more and more power to corporate elites. He asserts that even talking about it, quote, undermines voters' faith and trust in our government. This is Jim Hightower saying, trust in our government? Come on. The majority of our lawmakers openly sell themselves to corporate bidders. The White House is a shopping mall for rich donors, and the Supreme Court functions as a corporate subsidiary. It's no secret that corrupt officials now routinely rig America's economic and political systems for the rich. We've already gone from millions to billions in corruption. How long before it gets to trillions? Far from prissily shutting off discussion of this scandal, we must drag it into the center of American politics and crush it. The Hightower Radio Lowdown is made possible by you subscribers to Jim Hightower's Lowdown on Substack. 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
3: Welcome to the documentary from the BBC World Service. I'm Vicky Farncombe. From Witness History, this is a special episode to mark June as Pride Month. We've brought together a collection of the highlights from our show, looking back at some of the major moments that changed the lives of LGBT plus people. It's history as told by the people who were there. 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And don't forget to hit subscribe, then you'll never miss a show. Let's begin in 1969. In June of that year, the gay community in New York City responded to police brutality and harassment by rioting outside the Stonewall Inn in Greenwich Village. The protest sparked the creation of the modern LGBT plus rights movement and the first gay pride events. Simon Watts speaks with Stonewall veteran John O'Brien.
4: People wanted to show their anger and resentment at the police for all their years of brutality and intolerance. Here was a chance for me to finally express my feelings about what had been done to me as a young gay kid growing up in an anti-gay society. And I wasn't alone.
5: The spark was a raid on the popular Stonewall Bar. Hundreds of gay men, drag queens, and lesbians fought with the NYPD for several nights.
4: It empowered us. I think there was not anybody there who really cared about either being arrested or being hurt because we had had miserable lives and we were just tired of it.
5: John O'Brien grew up in Harlem in the 1950s and 60s. At the time, homosexual acts were illegal in New York and almost every state in America.
4: There's no positive role models anywhere existing in society then. You were a criminal. You were mentally sick. Better to be a murderer than to be a homosexual.
5: So how did you even go about meeting other gay people?
4: It was very difficult to meet people because gay men were in constant fear of being discovered. The police were my enemy. They liked to get their jollies by using their nightsticks on us and beating us as we were trying to escape from them, because they would find us in cruising areas. And their thing was that, you know, we only deserved to be beaten up.
6: I need your sweet inspiration.
4: So these two little blocks on Christopher Street, which was in Greenwich Village, was our one little refuge we found, which was at nighttime when nobody else cared and nobody wanted to care to be there. We found places that we could sit on stoops and in parks. We can talk, we can socialize. And it may not have been a great place, but it was our place.
6: Don't go my way.
4: There were several gay bars in the neighborhood, but the Stonewall stood out because of the noise and the music that came from it. Because most bars were quiet and dark, and people came from hundreds of miles away to go on the weekends to those bars because they were afraid to be seen in their local neighborhood.
5: In June 1969, the mayor of New York ordered a crackdown on the gay bars in Greenwich Village as part of his re-election campaign. The Stonewall was the third to be raided in quick succession, and the mood in the community was at boiling point. A young drag queen called Tony Ritter was there when the police stormed in, as he told the BBC in 2009.
7: They were telling us to shut up and get against the wall and were being escorted out. As we got out into the street, some people, especially people who were dressed in drag, were pushed over toward the paddy wagons.
5: The drag queens started scuffling with the police. One officer is said to have been kicked with a well-aimed stiletto.
7: I was asked to step up, and I did. When I got into the van, I was shaking and got very upset and was very frightened. And I saw an opportunity when the door opened again, and two larger-than-life drag queens got in. And I slipped out.
5: By now, an angry crowd was forming and the police were outnumbered. John O'Brien.
4: I was hanging out just a block away. I heard the sirens of police cars. My reaction was to run towards the bar because that's where the excitement was. That's what was happening. I was 20 years old and we're all together, and the anger was towards them, the police. People started yelling at them, and then people started tossing coins, and stuff started coming flying from different directions at the police, and the police then went inside for shelter. And so this parking meter was partially out of the ground that apparently a car or a truck had hit, and I joined three other people. We lifted up the parking meter and we used it as a battering ram on the doors of the Stonewall because we wanted to get to the cops. I wanted to kill the cops. That's how I felt. And I can only imagine what they were thinking, peering out, looking outside at the people that they had been harassing and hurting for years that were now outside and they are hiding inside from us.
5: Some of the protesters also tried to set the Stonewall on fire with lighter fuel, but the police managed to call for reinforcements and escape in time. Now, though, the crowd knew the streets were theirs. Danny Garvin also took part in the riot.
8: At one point, I ran up onto a building that a friend of mine lived in. I was able to look down at the whole crowd and look at the street and see the fires and everything. And the police had all lined up trying to close off the street. And a bunch of queens would roll up their pants legs, their jeans, above their knees and put their arms around each other and formed a chorus line and started doing a kick line.
5: Being taunted by can-canning drag queens was a new experience for the NYPD.
4: The police were absolutely shocked. Never before seen gay people in such resistance. And that's part of what gave the whole rebellion its flavor for the first night. We found our strength in ourselves and each other. And it went on for several nights, and the police got more and more vicious and violent with their nightsticks, until they hurt so many people and then the rain came down. And so between the weather conditions and the brutality of the cops, that's why it petered out after like four or five nights of that.
5: Accurate figures are hard to establish, but it's known that by the time the riots ended, the police had made at least 13 arrests, and one officer had been treated in hospital for a head wound. The events at Stonewall had a lasting impact on the gay rights movement. Before 1969, the main campaigning groups in the US were called Matachine Societies. Their activists preferred to avoid confrontation and ask instead for privacy. Stonewall inspired a new, much more militant movement.
4: We organized the Gay Liberation Front, and we were not asking for mercy. We were demanding our full rights. We insisted that people be open about being gay and not push just for privacy. We wanted full rights and we wanted liberation, and we rejected the society around us, and we thought it's outrageous. They're persecuting us because of who we love.
5: In June 1970, activists organized a march from Greenwich Village to Central Park to mark the first anniversary of the Stonewall riot. This was the start of the modern gay pride movement and its annual parades.
6: Yeah. Oh, what a power.
4: It wasn't a march to just protest. It was a march to celebrate who we are, to be proud and excited and happy to be gay. And of course, the police refused to give us a permit, and we fought them, physically pushing them aside as we went up the street. We did not expect to get to Central Park. We made it to Central Park. We were very thrilled with ourselves and our numbers. People were smiling, no longer being fearful alone, and it showed that we could do more. Those parades continued, as you know, every year, and every year more and more people come to march in their first open pride march in the light in public. It's very empowering for every one of us. It's still very emotional for me. We started a tradition of respect, of pride, of joy, of community.
3: Simon Watts, speaking with John O'Brien. Our next story is from South America. In 2013, a six-year-old from Argentina became one of the youngest people in the world to legally have their gender changed on official documents through self-declaration. It followed the introduction of the Gender Identity Act in 2012 that aimed to reduce the exclusion of transgender people. But as Luana's mother, Gabriella Mancilla, reveals, the fight for recognition wasn't easy. Madeline Drury speaks with Gabriella.
9: I was very afraid, and it is the same fear I have today that I have when my daughter goes out on the street. But someone had to do it.
10: Gabriella Mancilla welcomed her twin boys into the world in 2007. Their early childhood was difficult. One of the twins started identifying herself as a girl. She later chose the name Luana.
9: My memories are sometimes not so pleasant or so joyful, because the truth is that Luana suffered a lot. We did not understand what was happening to her when she was very young, and the memories perhaps I have are of her incessant crying, of not being able to sleep. It was only when she could say and express it in words. She told me, "Me, girl. Me, princess," when she was 2 years old. Even then, I didn't listen. I couldn't believe what she was saying in that moment.
10: Gabriella says it was a hard time for the family.
9: So on that journey, there were a lot of situations where I saw doctors, psychiatrists, psychologists, neurologists, and had corrective therapies to reaffirm her masculinity. There were tremendously violent situations in kindergarten in those 2 years. And I think the trigger, where everything began to change, was when she not only told me, "I am a girl," but she had chosen her own name. That was when she said, "My name is Luana."
10: And so Gabriella looked for ways to support Luana's needs as a transgender girl.
9: I think what saved us was just listening to Luana and hugging her. The love I have for my daughter was the only thing that saved this story. Because I stopped listening to everyone and just started listening to her.
10: As Luana grew up, Gabriella found ways to embrace her daughter's gender identity.
9: I remember my daughter wearing a ballerina costume with a tutu. She was forced in a school play to act as a monkey because all boys were playing monkeys and all girls acted as ballerinas. Then she told me, "Mom, I am a dancer because I am a girl." And at school, they obviously saw her as a boy. And when she finished acting as a monkey, after being humiliated in front of the whole school and all of her classmates and all of the adults, Luana came home and dressed up as a ballerina. In the 4 years that we had suffered so much, I had never seen my girl so happy. It was her. Only with eyes of love and with a family hug, she was going to be able to get ahead. Do you understand? It has to do with the support that the trans community historically never received, which was that of the family.
10: But Gabriela says Luana's identity document, Documento Nacional de Identidad, or DNI, still presented challenges, like when Luana needed healthcare to treat her asthma.
9: And in clinics or hospitals, they did not want to attend to me because the DNI said that she was a male, and Luana already had all the stereotypes of female gender adopted by any girl. She was wearing pink skirts, her hair was growing longer, she wore hair clips. And so what I needed was for Luana to have a DNI so that she would not die without oxygen in the emergency room when she had asthma attacks.
10: A DNI is needed to vote, get married, and secure a job.
9: In order to get any sort of procedure to register a young person in school, everything needs an ID, and that ID comes to legitimize your identity.
11: Resultan 55 votos afirmativos, una abstención.
10: At the same time Gabriela was struggling to get Luana's medical treatment, there was a change in the law in Argentina. Heard here on news agency Telam in 2012, Argentina's Senate announced there are 55 votes in favour and one abstention for the new gender identity law. It allows people to change their name and gender on official documents without any prior medical procedures or a judge's approval. Its aim is to improve inclusion of people who are transgender by giving them the ability to self-define their gender identity. The law was passed despite opposition from the Roman Catholic Church. The law change meant people did not need court approval of name or gender changes on a DNI and did not require medical procedures or a diagnosis of gender dysphoria, a term that describes a sense of unease that a person may feel about the difference between their biological sex and their gender identity. Gabriela describes what a change to Luana's identity card could mean.
12: Para mí fue un alivio.
9: For me, it was a relief. The only thing I needed at the time was not that Luana's identity was reflected in a DNI to understand or believe or accept that I had a trans daughter, that instead of having a boy, I had a girl. What I needed was to take her to the doctor.
10: And so when the law was changed, Gabriela decided to apply for a new identity card for Luana. But she was to be disappointed. Officials didn't permit Luana's ID change because of her age.
9: Here in Argentina, they didn't even want to give it to me because she was so young. That is, in the year 2012, Luana was 5 years old.
10: So Gabriela decided to campaign for change. She was inspired by transgender activists who had come before her, like Diana Sacayán. In this video from La Casa Rosada, after the law was passed, Diana became one of the first trans women to receive a new card.
13: Ahora recibe Diana Sacayán.
10: Diana is being personally handed her DNI by President Cristina Fernández de Kirchner.
14: La verdad que me siento muy orgullosa.
10: I feel very proud, the president says. Gabriela campaigned for about a year. She appeared anonymously in the media and wrote a letter to the president. Gabriela says people turned up at her house in protest, telling her that her daughter's demon needed to be exorcised. Then, in October 2013, Gabriela received a phone call. It was the government of the province of Buenos Aires to tell her that they were going to change Luana's birth certificate and Luana was to be given her DNI. The Associated Press attended the media briefing to mark the moment Luana's new identity card was given to Gabriela. It is Luana's wish, Gabriela says. All I did was accompany her. This fight, this was won by my daughter.
9: That is, you are doing the things you have to do, no matter how much anyone has ever done them before, with fear, with despair, with desolation, with obstacles. We gave more than a battle to get Luana's identity in a DNI. We gave a cultural battle. We are giving a cultural battle.
10: Gabriella wrote a book, Yo Nena, Yo Princesa, Me Girl, Me Princess, and it was turned into a film in 2021. Since the gender identity law was introduced, over 16,000 people have changed their gender under the legislation, including over 1,500 children.
9: You can no longer think about the individual, and this is very important, but you think about the collective. Then you go from being a simple mom inside your house with your daughter to being a political activist for the rights of children from all over the country and other countries as well. It opens the doors to other children.
12: Le abre la puerta a otras niñeces.
3: Madeline Drury speaking with Gabriella Mancilla. You're listening to a special edition of Witness History from the BBC World Service, looking back at some of the major moments that changed the lives of LGBT plus people. I'm Vicky Farncombe. To China, where homosexuality is not illegal, but discrimination is prevalent against LGBT plus people. Because of this, members of the community will sometimes arrange fake marriages to hide their sexuality. In 2005, Ling Hai set up a website to allow lesbians and gay men to get in touch with each other. Speaking with Yashan Zhao, Ling Hai explains how he came up with the idea to stop his family putting pressure on him to get married.
15: Have you got a girlfriend? I want to arrange a blind date for you. Can you give it a go? My mum was nagging me almost every day to find a girlfriend. When we got together for family festivals, aunties would grill me about my private life. They would even offer to set me up with a blind date.
16: Ling Hai set up what he called his cooperative marriage website in Guangxi when he was 32 and still single. In China, people are expected to get married soon after they reach 25.
15: I am gay. It was unrealistic to find a random girl to date at that time. So it was a dilemma for me, whether to find a girlfriend to keep my family happy or to say no to them.
16: Traditionally in China, families have a huge impact on people's choice of who to like and who to marry. But often, the pressure can be overwhelming.
15: Their worries made me anxious. I even thought about giving in and doing what they wanted, dating a straight lady and bringing up a baby together. But I felt that was very immoral and unethical. We don't love them, but expect them to sacrifice their whole lives to solve our problems.
16: But Ling managed to find another solution. It came about by coincidence.
15: One of my best friends told me he'd broken up with his girlfriend. He hadn't known that she was a lesbian. Then, after 6 months, she told him. My friend was really hurt, but it gave me an incredible idea. It occurred to me that lesbian women face the same pressures from their families. So why didn't we gay men find lesbians and establish cooperative relationships? It meant we could show our families we'd got married, hold weddings, and keep them happy. It would have mutual benefits.
16: It was only in 2001 that homosexuality was taken off the Chinese Health Ministry's list of mental illnesses. It's not illegal, but there is discrimination, and many gay people keep quiet about their sexuality. Also, many lesbians and gays don't mix with each other socially.
15: So, I asked my friend to introduce his ex-girlfriend to me in 2005. At that time, I was 32, and she was 30. She was shocked. She'd never thought about something like this before. But she then started thinking about how it could work and said, yes, we should give it a go.
16: When Ling started introducing the woman as his girlfriend, his gay friends were curious and even a little jealous.
15: We then started introducing each other as girlfriend and boyfriend to our parents, friends and colleagues. We could finally proudly bring our other half to company gatherings. And when we visited our parents, they were overwhelmed and thrilled. We only needed each other for work functions and family reunions. We'd let each other know in advance and try to make the effort to be there and keep the story going.
16: LGBT friends were inspired by Ling's idea and asked if they could do the same. That encouraged him to try to do something to make it easier. He set up his website in 2005
15: I was an IT engineer. So, in 2005, I spent a couple of days in October designing my website. In the beginning, there weren't many visitors, so I promoted it on some of the LGBT online chat rooms and social media groups. People had never heard about cooperative marriages before, so they were very curious and wanted to find out what it was like, and so they started to register on the site.
16: Ling used the term cooperative marriage to explain what it was all about.
15: Cooperative marriage, xinghun in Chinese, means formal marriage. In English, a marriage of convenience. It's not a real marriage. A gay man and a lesbian woman hold a wedding ceremony and form a family. It looks like a normal family, but in fact, they live separately and have their own sexual partner. There are many different types of cooperative marriage. Some couples apply for a civil marriage certificate because they actually want to have children, others don't.
16: Ling's cooperative marriage website has over 450,000 registered users, and over 50,000 couples have found cooperative husbands and wives through the site. But after a year, Ling and his cooperative girlfriend broke up, and Ling chose to reveal his sexuality to his mother.
15: I chose to come out to my mum since meeting my boyfriend and life partner. It seemed to me maintaining the cooperative marriage would be very unfair to him. I grew up in a single-parent family. I invited her for a chat in a coffee shop. She was in total shock, and she didn't understand what it would mean for her that I was gay. She kept silent when we were in the coffee shop. It seemed to me she was fine.
16: So, did she really accept it?
15: When Mum got back home, for 2 days she didn't eat anything. She locked herself in her room and cried. She had so many stereotypes about gays. For example, she worried I'd become all feminine, and she just couldn't accept that her son might become such a person.
16: Traditionally, Chinese families aren't very tolerant of difference. It's generally seen as a disgrace to have a gay son in your family.
15: It took about half a year for us to be accepted by my mum. My boyfriend and I arranged a few holiday trips together with her to give her a chance to understand how gay couples live. At first, we didn't tell her we were in a relationship. We said we were only good friends.
16: Attitudes towards LGBT people have relaxed in China in recent years. Young LGBT people can choose to remain single, find a cooperative marriage partner, or even come out in some of China's East Coast cities. But same-sex marriage is still illegal.
15: Our website is run by around 10 volunteers, including myself, as a part-time job. We are not matchmakers nor a commercial marriage consulting organization. We recommend that people sign an agreement before their cooperative marriage to make everything clear. You can't write that the marriage is a sham or who should have custody of the children if you start a family.
16: Ling's story made the headlines in China's state media, and the official news agency Xinhua stressed that any potential disputes about children or property wouldn't be recognized by Chinese authorities.
15: I enjoy helping the LGBT community so much. It's like doing charity work. Helping people makes me feel great.
17: Yashan Zhao speaking with Ling Hai. 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
17: I'm Vicky Farncombe. This is a special episode to mark June as Pride Month, reflecting on some remarkable moments as told by the people who were there. Our stories were previously reported by Witness History from the BBC World Service. We pick up in Washington, D.C., 1971. In the capital of the United States, a group of feminist activists set up a commune to live independently from men. They called themselves the Furries Collective, and they were some of the first lesbian separatists. Charlotte Bunch was one of them. She speaks with Lucy Burns about their experiments in collective living.
19: But day I live in terror, the night I live in fright.
20: I can remember. A lady don't go out alone at night, no, no.
21: Well, I was actually a heterosexual married woman, and I was also one of the founders of the local DC Women's Liberation Movement in 1968.
22: This is feminist activist Charlotte Bunch.
21: We were the young Turks, I guess I would say now, sort of always grabbing onto new ideas. And it was in that context that I first started to think about issues of lesbian rights and then came out as a lesbian.
22: Because Charlotte had also met someone, a writer called Rita Mae Brown.
21: She was sort of infamous as a lesbian organizer. And I was a fairly mainstream, polite, middle-class feminist leader in Washington. So here came this New York lesbian who swept me off my feet, and then we became this powerful organizing team for at least about a year or two.
23: And so we've got to fight back in large numbers, fight back. I can't make it alone.
22: Charlotte left her husband, and she and Rita, along with fellow activists, started a consciousness-raising group for lesbian feminists.
21: There was something about discovering myself as a lesbian, discovering that side of myself, like, to understand that, you kind of have to understand the extent to which in the 1970s women's movement period, we were really very focused on how much we had not been centered on ourselves as women, how much we'd been trained to focus on men and children and taking care of everybody else. So the sense that, as they say in the lesbian identified woman statement, that you don't even need men for sex was kind of like this, wow, we really could just be with each other. We don't need the men.
23: And my anger is turning to rage, and I won't live my life in a cage.
22: They were inspired by other political movements at the time, like the Black Nationalists, talking about separatism, setting up lives for themselves without contact with what they saw as their oppressors in mainstream society. And the women also felt themselves excluded by other feminists.
21: We were also separatists in reaction to some of the women who were afraid of lesbianism in the women's movement, who were saying, you know, we're already having trouble being accepted as feminists. We don't want to be seen as lesbians also. If they were not willing to take us as kind of very militantly out lesbians, we were saying, okay, then, you know, we'll form our own movement. We called ourselves Those Women because we were, of course, referring to the way that many of the people were reacting to us. Those women are really crazy.
22: In 1971, Those Women renamed themselves the Furies after the Greek goddesses of vengeance.
21: We were about taking our lives seriously and not waiting for some man or someone else to rescue us. And what can we take care of that we didn't used to think women did? We had a lesbian baseball and soccer teams. We had auto mechanic classes. We wanted every woman should know how to change her tire by herself or with her friends.
22: And 12 of them went to live together in a collective centered around number 219 11th Street Southeast in Washington, D.C.
21: Those of us who had jobs pooled our money. We got a printing press from one of the NGOs in town and set up a whole production for the newspaper in the basement of one of our houses. So we began to just talk about how to live the ideal of communal living as a separatist group. In the beginning, we took it to pretty strong extremes. We had a communal closet where everybody's clothes were. I have to admit that didn't last too long. I remember that three of us said, we have to have our own desks. We're not willing to have communal desks. We're not willing to have communal toothbrushes. You know, there were kind of like points at which you wouldn't go. I always joked, have you ever tried to decide what movie to go see with 12 other people? It was like everything we were supposed to do was communal, and we would, by the time we decided what movie to go to see, it was too late to get there.
22: And the consciousness raising continued, because along with the communal living experiment, they had a lot of issues to discuss within the group.
21: Those of us who came to lesbianism from feminism initially were kind of saying, well, anyone who wants to can choose to be a lesbian, because we felt we had chosen to be. And of course, the women who had been in hiding and in great pain over being homosexual at a time when it wasn't seen as politically exciting would be reminding us, no, no, no, not everybody feels a choice. And in that moment, we were trying to use that experience to kind of build a movement that would be open to both situations and both possibilities.
22: Although the Furies were spending a lot of time together as a group, they also started to split off into couples.
21: I think when you live that intensely with 12 people, you sort of want one person. You start kind of wanting to have one person that you have a primary relationship with.
1: What kind of response were you getting from people outside the collective?
21: Oh, mostly people, most of the friends and people around us thought we were just a little crazy. The expression I remember most is, you've gone too far. And we had. I mean, for example, one woman had a male child and we said, you know, you should send your son to live with his father. You know, we don't want to have male children here anymore. I mean, we were at a certain point going a little too far and people were reacting to that. At the same time, they were fascinated by it and other lesbians were looking to us for ideas about how to do this.
22: And after just a year, the strain of communal living started to tell.
21: I think it was very productive for the ideas. And if you read the newspaper that we produced, there's a lot of very good thinking about issues of class and race and gender, what now feminists would call intersectionality, though we didn't use that word. But it's an exhausting way to live.
22: By the spring of 1972, the Furies were starting to break up.
21: I definitely felt, you know, we're going to cannibalize ourselves. And when you start talking about, you know, who's politically correct and who should leave the collective, it just was like, okay, this is over.
22: The newspaper kept running for another year, and the energy of the Furies' activism went off in different directions. Some of the members set up a women's record label, and the ideas and theories the group had been exploring kept developing.
21: I could not imagine myself ever doing that again, but do I regret having done it? Not really. I do not think separatism is a good direction to go, but I do think that that moment when any group feels they need to build their own identity on their own terms, you need your own space. But it's important not to think that that's the end point. So we gotta fight back
17: in large numbers. Lucy Burns speaking with Charlotte Bunch. Now to landlocked Uganda in Central Africa. In 2009, Ugandan MPs tried to introduce a new law against homosexuality, including punishments such as life imprisonment and the death penalty. Homophobia was rife in the media, as tabloid papers printed the names and addresses of gay men and lesbians. Many activists suffered intimidation and assault. The law was eventually overturned in 2014, but homosexuality is still illegal in Uganda. Rebecca Kesby speaks with Victor Mukasa, who shares their story of fighting for LGBT plus rights in Uganda, first as a lesbian woman and then as a trans man.
2: Being a lesbian or gay man in Uganda hasn't been easy for many generations, but in 2009, the public debate about same-sex relationships had reached dangerous levels of hostility.
7: Life imprisonment is a fair punishment.
8: They should put them in prison. Others should be killed.
24: You think they should be killed?
8: Yeah.
2: MPs backed a so-called anti-homosexual bill in Parliament, calling for life imprisonment for gay sex and even the death penalty in some cases. Some of the most vocal advocates for the new law were to be found preaching in the pulpit.
25: Reject sodomy! Reject perversion!
2: But while the rhetoric, intimidation and attacks against gay people were on the rise, a small group of activists were determined to fight the bill.
26: The story of LGBT activism was lonely sometimes, but I felt that we are not just going to be buried like this.
2: Victor Mukasa was one of the first people to speak out in favour of LGBT rights in Uganda. He was from a wealthy family, but because of his sexuality and gender identity, he lost everything. His battle started at a young age. Back then, his parents called him Juliet. He was considered a girl.
26: My family was really a very conservative family, staunch Catholic family, me being the first born girl then. In school, I was already feeling different. My attraction was to fellow girls. My mom had an idea of that. I informed her that I was attracted to my best friend. Now, my father had a problem with me because that was just my sexual orientation. I had issues with gender identity. I transgressed gender unintentionally from the time I started being aware of my existence. They bought me a very nice yellow dress, and I went and changed. I put on shorts, basically, football shorts. I felt more comfortable that way. And then when I came out, my father was in the hallway, and he gave me a slap and said, go back and dress up appropriately. And then I put on that yellow dress. I felt that I was different now. I wasn't proud anymore. I wasn't happy anymore. It wasn't fun anymore.
2: When Victor's parents both died in 1990, he was effectively disinherited and abandoned by the rest of the family, who couldn't accept his sexuality.
26: I was on my own. I can't be employed because I behave like a boy. And eventually, I was homeless. I was living on the streets. So I felt that I needed to heal from this thing that is causing me suffering. And so I went to church. I took myself to churches.
2: A practicing Christian, Victor had been told that prayer might help him to become heterosexual. In fact, what happened was humiliating. In front of a full congregation, the pastor and a group of young men physically pushed Victor to the floor.
26: They were praying for me. And then as they're praying, they start stripping me of my clothes. It was my clothes making me a man. So they stripped me naked. And they started to lay their hands on me. If I cried hard or started screaming, leave me alone, they would say it's the demon screaming. They would slap me. It was violence. And that is when I felt that it is torture. And I said, this is who I am. And inside me, I felt it was okay to be the way that I was and that God was not mad at me.
2: It was a completely different congregation of people that first welcomed Victor, or Juliet as he still was then, as an equal. The hidden underground gay scene of Kampala.
26: I went to that bar and I just started smiling. Life had come. I didn't want to go back home because I met lesbians, proud ones. People dressed like me, people expressing themselves like me, people in love with other women. They had their partners there. And I was like, I had reached heaven. And I knew that I was not alone. That is where I started fighting from. That was the beginning.
2: The beginning of a lifetime of activism.
26: We started to organize. The president was telling the world that there are no homosexuals in Uganda. And I got down and drafted a letter to the president to tell him, look here, you're saying there are no homosexuals in this country, but I am one of them. And I know so many.
2: It was when he took his activism public that he first started using the name Victor. Thrust into the spotlight, Victor became a well-known figure on the national stage. In 2005, he began a court case to sue the government after his house was raided by police. He and fellow activists were subjected to threats and violence, and tabloid papers started a campaign to expose gay people.
4: Under the headline Hang Them, a tabloid magazine published the names and addresses of 100 gay men and lesbians.
26: The effects of that publication were major. They were horrible. A lot of people during that period lost jobs, were evicted from homes.
5: A well-known Ugandan gay rights activist, David Kato, has been found beaten to death in Kampala.
2: Early in 2011, one of Victor's best friends and fellow activists, David Kato, was murdered, Victor believes, in a homophobic attack.
26: He was an amazing activist. David was a big fighter during that period. He was receiving a lot of threats, and it was no shocker that his life was taken that brutally at some point.
2: And so by this stage, you had a family with your partner and you decided to leave Uganda for safety reasons.
26: I got death threats. My children got death threats. Before, when I did activism, I didn't care if I died fighting. But now I knew that my children needed me. And so I decided to flee the country to the United States.
6: That was the reaction in a packed courtroom after the...
2: In 2014, Uganda's Constitutional Court overruled the anti-homosexuality bill and the death penalty.
9: Today's verdict was well received by gay rights campaigners.
2: But the discrimination is widespread and all forms of gay sex remain illegal in Uganda.
10: Victor, it's still not safe for you to go back to Uganda, but you do carry on with your activism, don't you? Obviously, for many years you identified as a lesbian woman. Now, though, you're a trans man. How important is your gender to you? I mean, is it central to your identity, or maybe it doesn't matter that much to you?
26: In a normal world, it wouldn't have been an issue. It would just be this human being who likes women. My children know me as daddy, and they call me daddy. They don't say, hey, trans daddy. Hey, former lesbian trans daddy. You know, they call me daddy. They know that I'm a transgender person. But I have used my life to fight for human rights, for equality, and for dignity. And that for me to make myself visible as a trans man, it is not so important to me. Shouldn't matter. But it matters now that I identify as a transgender man. Not for me, because I have survived, but there are people who are still struggling to come out or to even ask for what they need. So then it matters.
17: Rebecca Kesby speaking with Victor Mukasa. We end this special with a look at a trailblazer in the United Kingdom. Sarah Jones is the first person who had undergone a gender change to be ordained in the Church of England, becoming a deacon in 2004. Sarah says that in her early life, she felt that although she had been born a boy, she wasn't one. She speaks with Phil Marzouk about her journey towards the priesthood.
11: In July 2004, the small town of Ross-on-Wye in Herefordshire, England, was about to see something groundbreaking happen. The Church of England was set to ordain its first transgender minister.
12: My final report was so positive and so sort of affirming, and was a lovely moment, I have to say. And then to be lined up to go into Hereford Cathedral to be ordained, you know, I first thought that I might have a vocation when I was 7 or 8 years old. And there I was in my early 40s. So it was a lovely, lovely thing.
11: This is Reverend Sarah Jones, and although she was born a boy, when she was in her 30s in 1991, she transitioned to become a woman. She worried how this could affect her desire to work within the church.
12: I was well aware that it could go either way, but all I could do was offer myself. I said straight away, look, you know, there's this other bit of me. I was born a boy. I never really was one. I made a gender change.
11: The Church of England had only allowed women to become priests in 1992. Sarah's local superiors couldn't reassure her that someone who's transgender would be accepted.
12: They said to me very nicely, we've no idea what the church nationally will make of this.
11: In England, trainee priests are interviewed by a number of people from the national church every few months. And for Sarah, it wasn't all plain sailing.
12: I had had two interviews which I would call abusive along the way, which were very difficult to handle. One of the comments that one of these interviewers wrote was along the lines of, I don't think Sarah is very comfortable in her new gender identity. This was ridiculous because I'd made my change over 10 years beforehand. What was actually happening was that these two interviewers were themselves a bit freaked by my situation. They couldn't get their head around it, but instead of putting their hand up and saying, do you know, to be frank with you, I can't assess Sarah because it's all just a bit too much for me to process, they threw their anxieties at me. The church realised that we had these two accounts of me which didn't tally with anything else anyone had ever seen or written. And so, you know, they decided that it was more about the interviewers than me. But at the time, it nearly meant I was thrown out of the system. So it was big. It was a big deal.
11: Despite those two negative interviews, most of the people Sarah came across within the church were supportive.
12: There's a difference between private and secret. You know, there was no secret about my background. It was private information and actually, stuff that most people would not want to know. We didn't stick it on banners about my medical history. You know, we didn't say Sarah is trans because when people go to church, they don't want to be thinking of the most intimate details of their minister's medical or gender history. That doesn't need to be in their heads. They're going to church to do something with God.
11: In the Church of England, you are first ordained as a deacon and then later promoted to a priest or vicar. In the year between Sarah's first ordination and second, she was outed as trans by a British national tabloid newspaper. However, she and her bishop already had a plan for dealing with the press.
12: I always thought there was a strong possibility that it would become public knowledge. And sure enough, one Friday morning, I was at my desk, I got a phone call. The journalist said, I'm a freelance journalist. I'm working for a national newspaper. He told me which one it was. And he said, look, we've got this information on you. Have you made a gender change? He wanted to come up straight away. And we said, look, it's Friday. We've got Sunday services. Can you come and meet us Monday morning? We'll give you an exclusive interview and we can do this kind of decently and you can have a booked time to see the bishop and Sarah.
11: It was then simply a matter of waiting for the story to be published.
12: Boy, was that a worrying time. So the next day I had to go.

0: news agent, and I had to buy the paper and bring it back to the rectory kitchen table and look through, and I wasn't in it. So I had to live the next day, and the axe hadn't dropped. And we did this for a few days. And in the end, actually, the diocese said to me, none of us can live like this, Sarah. We are going to have to out you.
1: Herefordshire is one of England's most rural areas, a place that
0: people might consider to be a bit backwards or a bit behind the times.
1: But how the local people reacted at the time was anything but.
2: First time I heard anything about it was on the media. And it came as quite a shock because I hadn't even thought of her like that. She'd fitted in so well to this place. And then I sat down and thought about it. And I thought, well, so what?
3: When the bishop explained the facts to us, we were concerned, but primary concern for Sarah, and we were very happy indeed to offer our support to her, and that was universal in the area.
4: Well, I don't think it makes any difference to her anyway, wherever she is. She's got a good heart, that's all that matters.
1: Sarah listened to these comments from her congregation.
0: Wow, that takes me back. I know who quite a few of the voices were, quite a few of the people were there. I think what we heard there on the tape was that most of the people who knew me or knew of me, even if they had to process it, were actually very caring towards me. And because they knew me as a person, what they were relating to was Sarah the minister, rather than the label of a transgender person. I loved hearing those voices, and it just reminds me how lovely people were.
1: But not everyone was happy about it. On the morning of her ordination as a priest in September 2005, Don Horrocks from the UK's Evangelical Alliance said this to the BBC.
5: Genesis 1 makes it absolutely clear that God created human beings as male and female. Therefore, there is absolutely no Christian acknowledgement of the 21st century human idea that it's possible somehow for a person to take charge of their own destiny and to decide what their own sexuality is.
1: Sarah's Bishop Anthony Priddis responded.
6: The issue of gender dysphoria, which we now understand in this 21st century as we understand lots of things more clearly, is best expressed by the phrase of a man feeling trapped in a woman's body or a woman feeling trapped in a man's body. And gender realignment surgery helps address that issue. It's about bringing mind and body into wholeness. I see this as something restorative and healing.
1: The second ordination felt very different to the previous year.
0: Everybody knew that this would be the occasion when the first person who'd made a gender change was ordained to the priesthood, and it was in the public eye. And there's a point in an ordination service where the bishop turns to the congregation and says, does anyone object to any of these candidates? And there was a very real possibility that somebody could have stood up in the cathedral and said, yes, you know, I object to this. And everybody else who was being ordained with me, there was maybe another six people, everybody knew that their ordination could be affected by this or tarnished by this, that they might have to stand there while somebody stands up and shouts about how terrible this is.
1: But no one stood up. Sarah Jones is currently the priest in charge of the city parish of St John the Baptist in Cardiff, Wales.
7: Phil Marzouk speaking with Sarah Jones. That brings us to the end of our Pride special. These stories of the major moments that changed the lives of LGBT plus people were brought to you by Witness History. I'm Vicky Farncombe. 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And if you're moved by what you hear, please tell your friends about it or write a review. Thank you. Goodbye.
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Hello, good morning. My name is Catherine. I'm going to be hosting the Morning Sound Alternative for you today. Happy Pride Month. We just heard from queer composer Julius Eastman. That was the piece number 4, Melt to and Back Again. And Julius Eastman passed away many years ago, but his work is being performed a lot by this group out of LA called Wild Up. And yeah, they have a new little single that came out last month. And if there's anything you want to hear on the radio this morning, let me know. You can send an email to dj@kgnu.org. If you want to hear more music like Julius Eastman, you can also tune in to The Present Edge on Monday nights from 10 p.m. to midnight. I help out with that show too. It's kind of avant-garde classical music. So I'm very excited to be here this morning. I haven't done the Morning Sound Alternative in a minute. And yeah, I'm going to keep going with an artist named Marie Harrington. I discovered her through this Instagram page I love called Obscure Composers. So she does a lot of classical compositions, but then this is not quite that. This is something different that we're going to hear. Poe's A Dream for Solo Voice and Loop Station. Stay tuned to Community Radio KGNU.

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All right, I hope you're having a good morning. We just heard some music from Zimbabwe. That was Imbira Dzekwasamaita. Before that, we heard some really cool music. It's off of this label called Flea. I believe it's oof. Let's see. I've had some technical difficulties. I'm not caught up on my playlist. I'll talk about that track later. The album's called 4132314. The track was La Jota de la Seda. Before that, we heard Crown Jewel by Earth Eater, a song that she released just today. And at the top of the set was Pose, a Dream, for Solo Voice and Loop Station by Marie Harrington. And we're going to hear another song from the African continent. This group is from Uganda. This is a release from the label Nage Nage Tapes, which I love. They have a festival in Uganda every year, which I would love to go to someday. So we're going to hear from the Naki Bembe Mbaira Group and Gabra Modus Apari, and this is the track 140. 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

All right, that was a group, the Pamlico Sound, and they are coming to Denver. They're going to be here on Friday, July 10th. KGNU is presenting the show. It's going to be at Cervantes Other Side and local funk band Midnight Soulbirds in San Leandro are opening. The show is 16 and up. It's at 7:45. And I have some tickets to give away. If you would like to see this show, give me a call, 303-825-0619. I will take the first caller after I put on this next song, so hang on just a second. I have a little more funk music for you. This is another band that's coming through Denver. KGNU is also presenting this show. The Marlows out of Indonesia are going to be playing at the Marquee Theater. Now, 1 week from today, Wednesday, June 17th at 8 p.m., and it's an all-ages show. So here are the Marlows. Check them out next week in Denver. And if you want to see Pamlico Sound, give me a call.

0: All right, let me update you on the playlist and tell you what we've been hearing. We just heard the Marlowe's, the Indonesian funk band, that's going to be at the Marquee a week from today on Wednesday. And before that, we heard Pamlico Sound. Before that was Side Part by Dolores Galore. We heard some new music by Pigeon, a group based out of the UK. That track was Miami. We heard, let's see, Sunga Zuza doing Sun Malay. I've been learning Brazilian Portuguese, and then I've been really interested in finding out what other countries speak Portuguese. So, because of colonialism, there's several countries in Africa that speak Portuguese. So that was a compilation of music from São Tomé e Príncipe. And before that, we heard music out of Uganda from the Nege Nege Tapes label. That was 140 by Naki Bembe and Baire Group, Gabber Modus Operandi, and Wahono. Lots of interesting stuff on that label. Maybe I'll play a little more from them later in the show. Up next, we've got music from Edgar. This is Líquida. Stay tuned. If there's anything you'd want to hear on the radio, let me know. I'd be happy to play it for you. DJ at KGNU.org.
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Fora das mesas e cadeiras, paredes e lousas, eu aprendi muito mais quando eu calei meu ego. Ego, ego.

All right, taking a little break from the music to tell you about some shows coming up that KGNU is presenting. You can find all upcoming events with the KGNU seal of approval on our presents calendar on KGNU.org. So we've got, let's see, Thursday, is that tomorrow? That's tomorrow. Tomorrow at the Bluebird, we have Hot and Freddy, an indie synth pop duo known for a lavish carnival of sound and spectacle. That sounds fun. Saturday the 13th, Jake Legg is doing a record release show at E-Town. He will be doing a festival-style album release following a live performance of the new album and then open bluegrass jamming and general merriment. We have the Marlowes at the Marquee on Wednesday next week, which I mentioned, some funk from Indonesia. And on Sunday, June 21st, the Flatiron Sounds Music Festival is going to be happening at Chautauqua from 1 to 8 p.m. Some of the performers include Neil Francis, Lindsay Liu, Armchair Boogie, Blessing, Bled Chaminga, and Pick and Howl. There's also going to be food and drink vendors and an artisan market. So check some of those shows out. And here's another song for you.

All right. So I goofed up. That's the song I should have dedicated to my friends who are gardening right now. That was Fanfare in the Garden by Essential Logic. Before that, we heard a little preview of an album that's coming out in July by Go Public on ha Happy Happy Birthday to Me Records. That song was Becoming a Stranger. Before that, we heard more brand new music from Zoamba. The track was Eyes Full. Zoamba has usually done like just free jazz stuff with her saxophone, but is doing something new. I know she's gotten a lot of negative reactions to these new songs, but I love them. Before that, we heard Animals by Matthew Herbert and Momoko Gill. And at the top of the set was from music, some music from Brazil. We heard Liquida by Edgar. And up next, I have another artist that's coming to Denver. Bill Callahan is going to be at the Federal Theater on August 22nd. I'm very excited. So we're going to hear an album, a track of his off of him, his album that came out on Drag City earlier this year. This is Lonely City. Stay tuned to KGNU.

0: Vous n'avez pas été consulté un psychanalyste? 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

Out of Belgium, that was a hurdy-gurdy being played by Joachim Mensel off of his brand new album called Etno Machina. Before that, we heard Horse Lords, one of my very favorite bands. They're from Baltimore and they have a new album coming out later this month. That was one of the singles. It was called Brain of the Firm. Before that, we heard O Clue doing Obvious. And then before that, so I'm a high school teacher, and at the end of the school year, we have some free time. My kids play music off of YouTube, and I Shazam all of it because it's so good. So, that track, Sortez Le Mouchoir by Avron Off, was a song I Shazammed from my students that I love. Shout out to my students I taught last year. And then before that was Vicky Sherry doing Lisboa. And we heard Jessica Pratt and Bill Callahan at the top of the set. And I'm with you for about 50 more minutes. And then you're in for a treat because Jessica Numbers is doing the afternoon sound alternative today. So you can stay tuned to KGNU for good music all day long. And up next, I've got some more new music. This is on the Sacred Bones record label. This is Maria BC doing Rare. Oh no, I'm mixing up the channels today. Here it is.

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0: All right, that sounds good. Still got some time left, but I'm gonna cut it out there. That was Sun, who played in Denver recently. What a loud show. And then before that was the wife of Sun's lead singer, Steven. That was Kelly Malone and Layla Bordreau doing Endless Dance of Eternal Joy. And before that was new music by Maria BC, the track Rare. And now we're gonna very much switch gears. I have another ticket giveaway for you. This one is for the Nitty Gritty Dirt Band playing with Molly Tuttle. This is happening next week on Tuesday, June 16th at Dillon Amphitheater. And yeah, I have a pair of tickets to give away. It's the Farewell Tour 60 Years of Dirt. So as soon as you hear this next track, which is by the Nitty Gritty Dirt Band, give me a call at 303-825-0619 if you would like some tickets. Oh, there's Sun still going. Here's the Nitty Gritty Dirt Band.
1: Let me say this, all of us. Watch your timing. We picked it up after dark. I know that, but let's try to stay with it.
2: Johnny? Johnny, can I? Is that microphone near close enough to Doc, or did he move away?
3: Yeah, I moved him in, and he's going to move in on this break.
2: Okay, thank you.
4: Well, maybe you should move it back a little, and I'll just sit still.
3: No, I think it was too far away to begin with.
2: Yeah, it got knocked back there a little bit.
3: But no, it's fine the way it was there.
4: There you go, okay. Right there. Leave it right where it is now.
3: Okay.
4: That'll do it.
3: Okay.

0: that I could do to keep from crying.
1: That's good.
2: Okay.
1: Kick your back, you're solid, John.
0: Sometimes it seems
1: this really hit. Earl never did do that.

0: All right. Hello. So that was Nitty Gritty Dirt Band. If you want to see them, I have some tickets for you. The show is on Tuesday, June 16th, and we're just gonna keep playing some sort of country music like that.
1: Well, it was all that I could do.

Goodman wrote that song, and he told me it was the perfect country and western song. I wrote him back a letter and I told him it was not the perfect country and western song, because he hadn't said anything at all about mama or trains or trucks or prison or getting drunk. Well, he sat down and wrote another verse to the song, and he sent it to me, and after reading it, I realized that my friend had written the perfect country and western song, and I felt obliged to include it on this album. The last verse goes like this here. Well, I was drunk the day my mom got out of prison.

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I never liked embroidery, and I got tired of doing stuffed toys. I did, you know, quite a few stuffed toys. I got tired of that. That was something that was doing the same thing over and over and over again. And in doing a quilt, you can do something different each time. And, you know, I guess you could go on for years and never exhaust all the ideas or patterns if you was the mind to get out and search for them and find the right patterns.

and that was what we called the crazy quilt. And we'd find different ways to put them together. We'd start at one corner and sew on a little strip and then go, you know. And then we'd have so many blocks and sew them together, and we'd have one turn one way and one the other, and that way it'd give it a kind of little different.

0: Well, I would think the design would be the main thing about a quilt. Because if you just piece up a strip just in any form of matter and it doesn't harmonize, it's not going to be very pretty. I'd rather piece my pieces, make squares, and put them together. A lot of people will have a strip of this kind, they go to store and buy remnants, you know, and make quilts. And they have all kind of colors. But Mother taught us to use designs. And if I was to make one now, I'd make some kind of design. I don't know what it would be.
1: But you usually, if you have to do very much cutting, if you have a lot of little pieces and a lot of cutting to do, you'll have to have at least two patterns before you get one top cut out. The way I usually do mine, I lay my material down and I lay my pattern on top of the material on the back side and mark it with a pencil or pen.
0: And you just keep adding on, you see, just adding on all the time. And first thing you know, you've got the quilt done. Now you start in a corner.
2: Mm-hmm. Mm-hmm.
0: You start in a corner. Now you start in a corner.
2: Mm-hmm.
0: You start in a corner. Now you start in a corner.
2: Mm-hmm.
0: You start in a corner. Now you start in a corner.
2: Mm-hmm.
0: You start in a corner. Now you start in a corner.
2: Mm-hmm.
0: You start in a corner. Now you start in a corner.
1: It's been looking at something because you can't get it true. And that's one thing about quilting and one thing about piecing quilts. You've got to have a true pattern to start with. And after you use that pattern a while and it gets a little worn,
0: now you start in the corner.
1: Make your new pattern. We'd start at one corner and sew on a little strip. And have it true. And then your pieces will all just fit together and it just goes much better. But if you let one side of your pattern be off just a tiny little bit. By the time that you do start at one corner, well, I'll say a 3-4 block, you have got a long sew on a little strip. We'd start at one corner and sew on a little strip. Keep your pattern true and keep it right what it's supposed to be. When you get that quilt done, it'll come out perfect. I said, no, I couldn't let nobody have my pattern. I said, no, I couldn't let nobody have my pattern. I said, no, I couldn't let nobody have my pattern.
3: Two patterns before you get one top cut out.
1: Two patterns before you get one top cut out.
3: Two patterns before you get one top cut out.
1: Two patterns before you get one top cut out.
3: Two patterns before you get one top cut out.
1: Two patterns before you get one top cut out.
3: Two patterns before you get one top cut out.
1: Two patterns before you get one top cut out. Two patterns before you get one top cut out.
3: Two patterns before you get one top cut out.
1: Two patterns before you get one top cut out.
3: Two patterns. I have my pattern. I said no. Nobody have my pattern. I said no.
0: You start in the corner. You start in the corner. Now you start in the corner. You start in the corner. Now you start in the corner.
2: Mm-hmm.
0: You start in the corner. You follow a particular pattern when you're tacking them?
4: No, just tack this. I just guess at it.
2: Is that right?
4: Yeah, I guess at it. I don't have no pattern for nothing. There is no pattern. I've got all these quilts here and I ain't got a pattern one. He had the first pattern. I just pieced them up the way I wanted to piece them.
1: This craft business, they don't want you to do that. They want you to create your own, use your imagination. Like if you want to change a pattern, say that you've got a pattern that you want to change it some way, you know. You can imagine up how that it, and change it, and maybe it'd be altogether a different design, different quilt and so on. So they like for you to do that. And I think it's good for you. I think it's good to have imagination that you can create things like that. They wanted me to come up with some kind of pattern, just, you know, that I could do something that I would think about for recreate myself. I don't mind changing something just a little bit, or maybe doing it a different way to what somebody else is doing. But they said that that was really crap when you done that. And I guess it is.
5: 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The historic West Side Walking Tour of Longmont starts at 5:30 this evening. The historic East Side Walking Tour of Longmont starts at 10 Thursday morning. Hadestown Teen Edition will play at the Nomad in Boulder Thursday through Sunday at 1:30 and 7:30 p.m. The Colorado Junction String Band with Extra Gravy will be playing in Broomfield at 8 Friday night. The Highlands Art Festival starts at 10 Saturday morning in Denver. 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Detailed information on these events and others, plus how to submit your own event, is available when you click the calendars link at kgnu.org.

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Lord Huron is at Red Rocks tonight. Fancy Bits presents an EP release party tomorrow at the Aggie Theater. Friday, Muse Performance Space presents Justin Allison and Bob Rebholz. Dazzle presents The End All Friday. Nelson Rangel plays Dazzle Saturday. Nick Forster's Hippie Bluegrass Church is Sunday at E-Town. And also Sunday, SW Punketry is at Mi Chantli in Boulder. More information is available on the concert calendar at kgnu.org.

All right, I've been kind of lost in the music and haven't given you a little summary in a while. That was brand new music released on the Death Is Not the End label, one of my favorites. And it's a collection of music called Electronic Dance Music 1966 to 1989 by Alwyn Nicholas. Before that, we heard a song off of a compilation called An Unseen Cloud, Commercial American Indian Recordings of the Late 40s to Mid 50s. We heard some Navajo performers. And that is something from the Canary record label, which is all run by one guy out in Baltimore. His name is Ian Nagoski. And on his Bandcamp, he just has a huge amount of early records that he has made beautiful recordings of. Before that, we heard another recent compilation from Death Is Not the End. That one is called Jesus Hits Like the Atom Bomb, Gospel Quartet Singing in Jefferson County, Alabama. We heard the song I Never Heard a Man off of that new album by John Alexander Sterling Jubilee Singers. We heard new music by Caroline Shaw, Really Craft When You. That was the woman talking about quilting. And that's off of a brand new album she has out with Andrew Yee called Or the Whale. And I've heard another version of that song. I believe she kind of changed it a little bit on this new version, but don't quote me on that. Before that was Reverend Kristen Michael Hader doing I'm Getting Out While I Can. That song sounded kind of wobbly. It was supposed to sound like that. Then before we had David Allan Coe and Nitty Gritty Dirt Band at the top of the set. So I have but one song left for you, and Jessica is here, and she has a great show, as always. So stay tuned. And this next track, my last one I'm going to leave you with, is by pianist Michelle Kahn. Thank you so much for tuning in and spending the morning with me. And I think I'll be on air next on The Present Edge on Monday night if you want to hear some weird classical music. Have a good day.

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1: It's Jessica Numbers, and you are listening to KGNU Community Radio. We just heard new music from The Huntress and The Holder of Hands. This is a project that Connecticut-based musician Morgan Eve Swain started after she lost her musical partner and husband to leukemia back in 2014. She started it as a way for her to explore both grief and growth. And the second Huntress album just came out last Friday. It's called Babylon. We heard the very powerful and very current feeling song, Beast We Are. And Morgan Eve Swain also plays upright bass in the band Devil Makes Three. Before that, we heard The Marines, a five-piece band out of the Netherlands with Crying for the Moon. That's off their fifth album in 15 years, Don't Give Up. It came out at the end of May. And then at the top, we started out with new music from very longtime musician Kristen Hirsch of both The Throwing Muses and 50 Foot Wave, as well as a prolific solo artist. Her 12th solo album is coming out on August 18th on Fire Records. And we heard the single Dark Eyed Junko. I do have two very awesome ticket giveaways today. One is to see synth pop stars Hot and Freddy. That is actually coming up tomorrow, June 11th. And then one to see the Marlowe's next week, next Wednesday on June 17th. Be sure to keep it here on KGNU this afternoon for all kinds of great music and your chance to win these awesome tickets.

0: 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A full list of activities can be found at walkandbikemonth.org.
1: Thanks for listening to KGNU. It's Jessica Numbers. It's just now 12:45, and so much great music in that last set. We went all over the place. Starting out way back at the top with UK experimental pop duo Memorials. This is Verity Sussman and Matthew Sims of Electrolane and Wire. Just last week, they released that gorgeous, gorgeous reimagining of Bill Fay's song, Just a Moon. That song was originally recorded by Bill Fay back between, they say, 1978 and 1980, and the Memorials reimagining is the latest in a series of different artists that cover Bill Fay for Dead Oceans. Brooklyn's Black Marble was next. This is Chris Stewart. He has been making music as Black Marble for 14 years now. We heard the single Jim Carroll New Year. It's the first out from the new Black Marble album. It's called Life in Small Spaces, and that is coming out on August 21st. A little throwback to 2003 was next. We heard Canadian band The Deers with Lost in the Plot from 2003's No Cities Left. And then we then jump back up to 2025 to hear Lipticism. This is Alana Schachtel, originally from Chicago, just moved to New York. She's a shoegaze and experimental pop artist, and we heard Tonight from the album Wanted to Show You. Next up was a band that needs no introduction. That was Boards of Canada. Their first album in 13 years came out at the end of May. I'm sure you've been hearing a lot about Inferno here on KGNU and out in the music world in general. Today we heard Naraka, and that is named after the Sanskrit word for hell. And then last there on a brighter note was Evax. This is Evan Mast of Ratatat. He has a new solo album called Just Like Fire coming out at the end of June, and today we heard that amazing track, B.E.O. I will be giving away those tickets to see Hot and Freddy here in about 20 or 25 minutes, so keep it here on KGNU.

debatt mer in sig för att stänga brottsträder med. 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

0: Okay, it's Jessica Numbers. Ending that set there with powerful music from two women, and we started the set off that way as well. We first heard Bedouin. After 5 years, we have new music from this Syrian-American artist, Osniv Korkajian, who records as Bedouin. Her new album is called Neon Summer Skin. It came out last Friday, and we heard the song Canopies that features the recorded voice of her mother at the beginning and the end of the song. Chicago band The Sea and the Cake was next, with harps from their 2012 album Runner out on Thrill Jockey. To me, that song is just the perfect summer song. Slippers was next. This is Madeline Beebe, who lives in LA and is the drummer in the band Le Pan. Slippers is her solo work, and her new album is called Slippers 08. It just came out last Friday, and we heard Till You Know. Australian singer-songwriter Ruby Gill was next with The Flood. That's from her 2025 album, Some Kind of Control. And then we heard the very amazing Tunisian-American artist ML with Massive Will off her 2024 album Mira. That is Arabic for women, and the album itself is entirely women-produced. And then last there was Karyn, that's K-A-R-Y-Y-N, with the song Pull. That's the title track to her new album. It just came out at the end of May. Pull stands for Physics Universal Love Language. The album is on Mute, and it combines this Syrian, Armenian, American artist interest in neuroscience, quantum physics, and Eastern philosophy, and it's just a super powerful album. Okay, so get your phones ready now. I'm going to go ahead and do that Hot and Freddy ticket giveaway. This is a KGNU Presents show. Hot and Freddy are an LA indie synth pop duo that are known for their lavish carnival of sound and spectacle, and they are playing tomorrow night, June 11th, at Denver's Bluebird Theater. I will be there. I am so excited. And if you want to be there, I do have 2 free tickets to give away to this very hot show right now. These are digital AXS tickets. We just ask that you know you can make it to the show. It's tomorrow, so hopefully you know that, and that you've not won any other tickets from KGNU in the last 30 days. I will take the second caller for these tickets when I start the music again. Once again, these are tickets to Hot and Freddy tomorrow night. You will call 303-825-0619. Again, be the second caller when I start up the next song after a quick announcement, and the number is 303-825-0619, and good luck.
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0: It's Jessica Numbers, and you are listening to KGNU. Thanks again for listening today and always. So we started out this last set with new local music from KGNU favorites Frail Talk. I just got to see this Fort Collins duo perform this past weekend at the Outdoor Indiewood Festival in Inglewood. This time they had a drummer and a bassist with them, and they sounded so amazing. We heard Circles and Visions. That's the title track to their latest EP. It came out on May 1st. I picked that one up on bubblegum pink cassette tape. It's so, so lovely. From Frail Talk, we heard South London innovator Wu Lu teamed up with experimental artist Poison Anna. This duo just released a new album on Warp. It's called Baker's Dozen. That's spelled with a Z at the end of Baker's, and that came out last Friday. We heard the song Fade Through. Karen Yame, also known as KG, was next. She's a London DJ, producer, radio broadcaster, and a foundational figure in the first wave of UK funky dance music. We heard the title track to her new EP, Epiphany. That one came out at the end of May. Next up was one of my favorite artists, Canadian artist Astra. She is teamed up with fellow Canadian DJ and producer Patrick Holland for a reprise version of Siren from her late 2025 album Chin Up Buttercup. This version of the song Siren is a much more 80s fun sounding version, and it came out at the end of May as well. And then last there was another remix, this time a Hex's remix of the song Another World from Portland-based queer dark gaze artist Kalai. Their amazing 2025 album We Are Forever. It's an entire album of remixes from that album that just came out on May 1st. It's called Forever Could Never Be, and it is absolutely in my top favorites for this year so far. Really, really excellent. Coming up here at the end of the next set of music, so in about 25 minutes or so, I'll be giving away tickets to see The Marlowe's at Denver's Marquee Theater on June 17th. This is a KGNU present show, so be sure to stay tuned into KGNU for your chance to win those tickets, and I'll go ahead and play our presents calendar right now.
1: 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This Thursday, indie synth-pop duo Hot and Freddy are at the Bluebird. On Saturday, local bluegrass musicians Jake Leck Band have their album release party at E-Town. On June 17th, Indonesian soul trio The Marlowe's play Marquee Denver. On June 21st, the Flatiron Sounds Festival is back and open to the public on the Chautauqua Green with a lineup including Neil Francis, Lindsay Liu, Armchair Boogie, and Blessing Bled Chimanga. Looking forward, the Delvin Lamar Organ Trio is at Cervantes' Masterpiece on July 10th. The All My Relations celebration featuring Snotty Nose Rez Kids and celebrating Indigenous culture is back at Levitt Pavilion on August 9th, and Kishibashi is at Gothic on October 14th. To find more concerts with the KGNU Seal of Approval, visit the calendar page at kgnu.org.

sorry. You say I love you. I love you. I love you. You never say, I am sorry. I am sorry. I am sorry. I love you. I love you because of that. I love you because of that fact. In actuality, and in reality, when the fact is a fact and you can't just stop, you stop with us. We'll stick with me, we'll stop with you, my love and royale.

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3: The following program can only be described as...

It's Jessica Numbers, and we just heard new music from The Marlowes. That was I'm Just a Girl from their May album, D Hotel Malibu. And I do have two tickets to give away to their June 17th show, but I'm going to let you know what we heard in this set first. So we started out there on the slower, sadder side with a beautiful song from French slowcore folk band Saint Moon. That was Friend of Mine from their self-titled EP. It came out this past April. Up next was Emily A. Sprague, who makes music as Florist. She just put out a new solo EP called Double Moon. We heard the title track, but the Andres dub version done by Australian DJ and musician Andrew Wilson. Then we heard new music from the Daruti Column. Their first full length in 16 years is coming out on July 31st on London Records. It's called Renascent, which means reviving or becoming active again, a very fitting title for this Manchester cult band. And the first single out from the album is called Liars. Then we heard brand new music from Talia Cheek, who makes music as Lorraine. Just this morning announced a new album, her fourth, coming out on August 14th. The announcement, of course, came with the release of the single we heard called Soulless Cycle. I listened to that one on repeat all morning. It's so beautiful. And the new album is called Fata Morgana, named for a type of mirage that distorts distant objects. Up next was Temporary Love. That's a single from the self-titled debut from LA duo Paycheck. Their debut album comes out this Friday, June 12th, on Mansions and Millions. And we heard a quirky song called Posthuman. That's from the London band The Phone Call. Their sophomore album, The Royal Standard, came out at the end of May. And then again, last was The Marlowes. They are a critically acclaimed jazz soul funk trio from Indonesia and will be at Denver's Marquee Theater next week on June 17th. That's a Wednesday, next Wednesday, and it's a KGNU Presents show. I do have two tickets for the show for one lucky winner. This is going to be a not-to-be-missed show. We just ask that you know you can make it and that you've not won any other tickets from KGNU in the last 30 days. I will take the second caller for these tickets when I start the music again. Once more, these are tickets to The Marlowes on June 17th, next week, at Denver's Marquee Theater. The number is 303-825-0619. When I start the music up in a second here, be the second caller to 303-825-0619, and good luck.

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1: 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Lord Huron is at Red Rocks tonight. 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Friday, Muse Performance Space presents Justin Allison and Bob Rebholz. Dazzle presents The End All Friday. 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Nick Forster's Hippie Bluegrass Church is Sunday at E-Town. And also Sunday, SW Punketry is at Mi Chantli in Boulder. 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

Okay, it is now just coming up on 2:30. I am Jessica Numbers. You have been listening to the Afternoon Sound Alternative here on KGNU Community Radio. If you want to say hi, you can email dj@kgnu.org. Started out this past set with new music from Salt Lake City artist Josalie Pollitt. She has a new album coming out late July on Audio Antihero. It is called If I Let It Quiet. It is produced by her longtime collaborator, Crowdshy. We heard the first single out from the new album called The Witness. Up next, super exciting news. We heard brand new music from Spain's Sons of Sevilla. That single, Drive by Honey, just came out today, along with the announcement of a new album coming out early October. It is called It Could Be Today. The new album is produced by Skinshape, who Sons of Sevilla opened for on tour this past fall. Playing that one for a close friend. If you're listening today, you know who you are. And then after that, we heard White Flag from Vince Staples' new album, Crybaby, just out this past Friday on Loma Vista. It's a very timely album about American instability. It's full of social commentary, and it's really powerful stuff. Next, we heard new music from London's Gold Panda. That was Ding the Motor. It's the first single from his upcoming album, Ton Up, that is coming out in full at the end of this month. And then last, there was the UK duo Overmono. That was the song Gem Lingo featuring Ruth Vyn. It's from their new upcoming album, Pure Devotion. It will be out August 7th on XL Recordings. Super, super excited about that release. So, in honor of Pride Month this June, I want to spend the last bit of today's show celebrating some of my favorite artists that either identify as queer or as part of the LGBTQ plus community. Of course, we need to uplift and celebrate these voices as much as possible in these pretty dark times. So, up first is Dev Hynes, better known as Blood Orange.

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1: 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At 2:55, listeners are going to hear the afternoon headlines, followed up by Metro, KGNU's local news and affairs program. In that short set, we heard Best to You by Blood Orange from 2016's Freetown Sound, followed by Satellite. That's from High's 2025 album Humanize and features Obie Frankie, John Hopkins, and the Trans Voices Choir. And then the synthapella version of Eris Drew's Hold Me from back in 2018. We're going to continue this end of show Pride Month celebration by hearing music from Sophia Cortesis. It's a song she says is for immigrants all over the world fighting for their rights. And then new music from the insanely talented Octo Octa and maybe Oliver Sim if I can fit it in. And, you know, it isn't really a happy time right now overall, but we can still celebrate all the amazing queer and LGBTQ plus amazing artists that are part of the music community and a part of our human community at large. I know KGNU will always celebrate and honor Pride. So I am sending love to all and music and community radio forever. Here is Sophia Cortesis.

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1: Geo Group, the corporation that operates immigrant detention facilities nationwide and in Colorado, has sued the state over a new law requiring health and safety inspections. Geo Group says Colorado's law is unconstitutional because it infringes on federal immigration authority and violates the Supremacy Clause that activates activities of the federal government is free from regulation by any state. Geo is asking the courts to block the law. Governor Jared Polis recently signed the bill into law. Backers of the law say they have heard disturbing reports of unsafe and unhealthy living conditions for immigrants in detention and say Geo should be able to prove they meet basic levels of care. A tornado siren was sounded in Denver and neighboring counties on Monday due to human error. While a tornado watch was in effect, no tornado was in the vicinity. At first, the error was thought to be due to a system malfunction, but following investigation, it was found to be a result of human error. The city and county of Denver said that they determined Monday's inadvertent activation of the outdoor warning sirens was not caused by a technological failure or malfunction of the siren system, but rather a human error and, quote, an improper understanding of protocol. The city said it will implement corrective actions and look at its protocols to ensure errors like this don't occur in the future, calling it a serious matter. That will include a review of alerting policies as well as enhancements to training and exercises for the people responsible for these alerts. For KGNU, I'm Sage Sanford. With the rest of the headlines, here's Grace Maruska.
2: Boulder Valley School District has begun to weigh possible school closures and consolidations this spring. Many parents have taken the opportunity to create advocacy groups in order to save schools in the district. The district leaders said the problem is in the declining enrollment as student numbers continue to decline. BVSD officials say that many of the closures will be in elementary schools. During meetings with concerned parents, the officials seemed to value community values and priorities rather than hearing arguments about why certain schools should stay open. The main argument for consolidated enrollment is that it would allow greater opportunities for children in smaller schools and ultimately strengthen educational offerings. School finance leaders say education budgets are rarely straightforward and financial cuts are necessary. Aurora City Council this week addressed a court order granting new trials for the two paramedics convicted in the 2019 death of Elijah McClain. Monday's council meeting was the first chance for Aurora's elected leaders to respond collectively after a Colorado appeals court ordered new trials for Jeremy Cooper and Peter Kukoniak. Last week, the appeals court overturned the paramedics' criminally negligent homicide convictions. Several Aurora council members said the ruling forced McClain's family and residents to visit years of grief and demands for accountability after the 23-year-old's death. Council member Amy Wiles fought back tears as she spoke, saying, quote, "The small amount of justice Elijah received is now at risk, and this opens wounds that were never fully healed." Attorney General Phil Weiser's office plans to appeal the ruling to the Colorado Supreme Court. .gov. For KGNU, I'm Grace Maruska.
3: 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And now, your community calendar for Wednesday. 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
5: Greetings and blessings, KGNU listeners. Beverly Grant in the Denver studio, as usual, for a Wednesday. And you know we're going to be on the heel tip, something around health, eating, or active living. Well, guess what? It is about health today. And I'm really excited for you all to hear the stories and about an organization called CARS. Yes. Now, listen to the beautiful voices of the guests as they say hello. Let's start with you, Ashley.
6: Hello. My name is Ashley. I work for Colorado Addiction Recovery Services in Rocky Mountain Detox. A little bit about myself. I had a pretty good upbringing, but when I was younger, I developed a habit of drinking. I lost my family, my kids. I battled addiction for 18 years, traded out one addiction for another with meth. I've been sober now, 6 years off alcohol, 2.5 off meth, and remarried, rebuilding my life, and working for this amazing company.
5: Thank you for sharing. Now, Kevin, let's hear from you.
7: Hey, my name's Kevin Patwell. I'm the Director of Admissions and Business Development over here at Rocky Mountain Detox in CARS. A little bit about myself is I'm actually an alumni of the program. Originally, I am from New York, and I came out here to get sober. For the longest time, I had the most outstanding record at our facility, which was about, I think it was 16 times in a year and a half is what I was, how many times I attended our facility. Last time around, I finally gave up, and funny enough, my boss now, who is now my best friend, convinced me to stay in Colorado. I never planned on staying out here, but eventually he offered me a job as a BHT, which is a behavioral health technician out here, and I slowly worked my way up through the company to where we are now, and I'm here to share about the great program we work for.
5: I love that. You know, listeners, you know, that old thing I'm always saying about the power of one, each one, teach one. These are the principles that create the success of persevering over addiction. And what I love and why I'm excited for you all to hear this story is because so many of us have a loved one or a friend that's in crisis. And you will hear stories of people that came from crisis and now are blossoming beyond belief. And so we're going to continue because we haven't heard from Dave. We need to hear from you, sir.
8: Hello, everyone. My name is David. I'm incredibly grateful to be here. I also work for Colorado Addiction Recovery Services. I'm a behavioral health technician, clinical associate. Started a little bit ago. I'm someone that considers myself a justice-affected person. And for those of you that don't know what that means, I have a history and a background that included incarceration. And through that process, which was a direct result of my addiction to drugs and alcohol, as well as mental health issues, I was exposed to the miracle of what service of your community can do for others and for yourself.
5: Wow, that's beautiful. And you said the miracle, the miracle. Tell me why you frame it that way.
8: So to me, it's a miracle. And that's a very loose word, but I mean every letter in the word. My past at one point, you know, I spent a period of my life kind of thinking that there was nothing left for me. And that, you know, I was kind of counting down the days till I was no longer here. And I know that that's a deep thing to say. And that's kind of my story. But the things in my past that made me feel that way have now become a cornerstone and a catalyst, if you will, for the beautiful things that are happening now. And I feel as though the three of us in this room working for this company are kind of conduits for that same miracle, and I get to experience this miracle living off of it as it goes through me out into the community.
5: Wow, now that's really well put. And listeners, you're beginning to get a clue now as to why the people of CARS, Colorado Addiction Recovery Services, are the guests today. You know, to be, it's one thing to be a success story of someone's program, but the ultimate give back is to become a part of the program and then emerge to be staff, which is exactly what each of you have done. And you have different roles within all of this. And so let's start with you, Kevin, and then Ashley, and then Dave. Start with, tell us your current role, and then, you know, what it, you know, how long it took you, like you, for example, Kevin, you've progressed through many different levels. So share a bit about that.
7: Awesome. Right now I am the Director of Admissions and Business Development. The main thing that I do right now is I go out and I talk about our wonderful program to the underprivileged clients as well as just other programs and see how we could best work together. Now, I do give a hand in the admissions world, but once you hear Ashley speak, she is the one that's mainly running the admissions right now, and I step in when I have the time to as well. But yeah, so my day-to-day typically just looks like what I like to do most is I like to help the underprivileged community. So like as David kind of mentioned, the clients who do not know that they have access to something like this. So that's where I try to go around the most to. Because there's a bunch of people out there, as we all know, who have access to like commercial policies, a bunch of money, and a lot of these people that are on the streets don't even have a cell phone. You know, so they don't know that there's programs that Medicaid will pay for that they can come to for housing. Now, the reason why also why I love working for CARS is because we are now set up for long-term stability is the biggest way I like to phrase our program. Is because the main thing that we've all seen just people coming in and out of treatment is once they get discharged from said program, they are not set to be stable on their own two feet. And that is what we try and do the most. So preferably for someone to come to us, we want them to do our full continuum of care. So they come into detox for about 5 to 7 days while they're with us. That's when they get stabled off any substance they might be withdrawing from, and then we'll get them stabilized on any medications as well as any mental health medications because we are a co-occurring facility. We're a substance abuse primary with the mental health secondary, so we can help get people stabilized on whatever they are looking for. Now, if they want to continue care with us after detox, we would prefer they step down into our 30-day residential program. That is when they are with us for 30 days. They cannot come and go as they please. Now, we do get they can feel like a chicken in a coop being in a house for 30 days, so we do take you on weekly outings. What it is that the clients inside of our houses, they vote on what outing they want to do that week, and that's where we will go from there. Now, also a couple things we do differently just in the long-term stability setting is that people are required to make their own meals with us while they're in residential. In detox, we will require it, but while they're in residential, we provide the budget for the food shopping, and then they make their own breakfast, lunch, and dinner. And that's just the first step of this process. Now, if they wanted to step down into our next aftercare program, that is PHP, and that is our bread and butter for this long-term stability. 1 second. And then so what PHP is that so what it is that they're not under 24/7 staffing supervision there. So what it is, they come down to us Monday through Friday. They will get their clinical hours. And then once they are done with that, they get bused back to our houses, and they are allowed to leave our property as long as they're back by curfew. Curfew typically starts out at around 10 p.m. Now, what we want to do over here is typically we like to get people set up with a part-time job. So the first 30 days we get with them, we're like, hey, do you need a birth certificate? Do you need a driver's license? A social, what do you need to get ready to work? So we try to get them set up for that. Now, also just to pivot off of that, it is not a requirement that someone has to work inside of our program. If they choose not to work, that is okay. What we ask, though, is that they hang out with my great friend David on the weekend, and he'll kind of talk about what they do there.
5: Wow, now that's very comprehensive. Now, in listening to what you were sharing, Kevin, one thing that I could tell is an important pillar of success is you didn't label it this way, but you're providing a wraparound approach, because you're right. When most people exit or separate from a treatment program, they really aren't matriculating into a sober society and with peers that, you know, have, you know, been down this road. You know, they're being kind of released back into their lives, and, you know, those enticements or those people are there, and you may not have built the strength internally to be able to say no yet to some of that. So I think that that's important. Now, Ashley, I want you to share a bit about your slice of the CARS pie.
6: Well, I am an admission coordinator. Me and my good friend Kate, we handle the phone lines. We are the first point of contact. When you call us, you will reach either myself or Kate, or perhaps sometimes Kevin, and we will walk you through the process. For our position, you really need empathy, compassion, kindness, because we are talking to people at their lowest or very desperate family members that are trying to get the help for their loved ones. We try to figure out what is the best placement for them. They call us looking for detox, residential, PHP, IOP, and we help them navigate that system and take them through that process very smoothly.
5: Yes. Now, you used a little bit of acronyms, IOP, PHP. Tell us what that is.
6: Like Kevin said, partial hospitalization program is the PHP program. It's the step down from the inpatient, where you have a little more freedom. David will talk more about that. Our IOP is intensive outpatient. It's the virtual form of the PHP, where you can do Monday 3 days a week or 5 days a week virtually or in person. We have three different time slots. So if someone doesn't want to commit to residential or PHP, or they've graduated out of that program and still want to continue on with their recovery, we offer IOP, and they can get even more continuum of care and support with that.
5: Yeah, those are some important words, continuum of care and support. Now, Dave, what do you add to this?
8: So first of all, for those of you that are out there that are like me, that get a little bit hesitant when it comes to anything institutional sounding, partial hospitalization program has nothing to do with a hospital whatsoever. In the CARS program, in the PHP program, which is what I'm a part of, I get to reap the benefits of all the hard work that Kevin and Ashley and their coworkers do. We have housing locations, and by housing locations, I mean actual residences where clients will live. And we have an office where they go to class, and I get to exist in both of those places. So on any given day, I can be meeting clients at the office, picking them up, taking them to the DMV, to doctor or court mandated appointments. And then that same day, I could see you at the house, you know, and we could be going to the grocery store or out on, you know, some type of outing. And I absolutely, this is where, you know, the miracles take place that we were talking about earlier. Just this last weekend, a van full of clients and I volunteered at the Denver Greek Festival, and we had an amazing time. And it's really important because, again, someone like me, classes and treatment, these things are amazing, but we have the opportunity in the PHP program to then take these things out into the real world while living in a real house and being treated like a real human being and figuring out who we are. It's a beautiful process.
5: That's really, really great. And see, these are the things that people need to connect with so that they can return to a life that's filled with thriving, you know, beginning with, you know, understanding the relationship that they've had with substance, also understanding it takes a series of things, a new mindset, a daily practice to be able to remain successful. And in order to do that, you need friends, you need things to do along the way. And so the natural structure of what you're describing and sharing allows for that, you know, with, you know, group activities. Even though you live in a collective, you still have your individual duties and responsibilities. And then learning to kind of start over and rebuild a firmer foundation. Now, listeners, if you've just joined me, you're listening to KGNU FM 88.5 Boulder, KGNU 1390 Denver. And hey, we've been talking to the people from CARS, which stands for Colorado Addiction and Recovery Services. Now, we do know that, you know, addiction is a crisis right now. It's a public health crisis. And what you're hearing through these three people is an approach to addressing this crisis with more person-centric values, with, you know, allowing someone to have a safe place, you know, to recognize what it is that must be changed, and to have someone at your left side, your right side available to you to assist you down this new path. So I want to thank you all for that. Now, tell us some history about CARS, like when it began, you know, what was kind of the spark that got it started, and then, you know, how you've grown over time. Who would like to take this one? Okay, Mr. Kevin on the mic.
7: Awesome. So I'll take this one. So we actually were originated in Arizona. Now, our Arizona facilities have completely separate names from us. Their names are Desert Mountain as well as Desert Cove Recovery. But what it was is that they saw that Colorado also had a need for substance abuse, so we moved out here. What we did was we opened Rocky Mountain Detox, which was back in April of 2020, so we just celebrated our 6 years for that. Now, when Rocky Mountain opened, it was for commercial policies only as well as private pay. And now once we were doing that for about a year, we realized that how much of an underprivileged community there was out here, and we wanted to help them. That is where CARS was born. CARS now officially opened their doors, I believe it was in May of 22 is when CARS officially opened their door. And that's how CARS was born, which is our full continuum for Medicaid, medical detox, 30-day inpatient, PHP, and outpatient services. Now, what we are currently trying to do is integrate both programs as much as possible. So Rocky Mountain Detox is still existing, but what we do now is we can take Medicaid for detox at Rocky Mountain Detox. So what is awesome about that is Medicaid clients have access to amenities they typically would not have access to. Doing detox. So like flat screen TVs in their bedroom, meals catered by a chef, private bathrooms. We provide nicotine in all of our programs for any client entering it. So CARS itself has just celebrated about 4 years of being open. As a whole, we've been in the state of Colorado for about 6 years.
5: That's great. Now, where are you located?
7: Rocky Mountain Detox is located in Lakewood. Cross streets for that are 14th and Pierce, but I'm a landmark guy, so we're right by Casa Bonita. We're walking distance from there, so that usually paints a pretty good picture for people.
5: Right. And Casa Bonita, being everyone knows that name. Love it.
7: Yep, so we're right there. And then CARS is a little bit harder to nail down a particular spot. Usually the cross streets I give out are going to be Hamden and Buckley, just because we have about 9 houses throughout the Aurora area, all ranging between medical detox, 30-day inpatient, and PHP services. All of our houses are within 15 to 20 minutes of those cross streets.
5: That's great. And so, wow, 9 places. So that really shows that clearly your model is working. And then to have 9 different locations to be able to serve your clients, that's great. And the fact that you have opened up all the services to the Medicaid population is huge.
7: Yeah, we also find it that, especially in cars, with people just like coming from the streets, they tend to be a lot more comfortable inside of a residential house than inside of a medical hospital type facility. And yes, that's why we expanded to what it was. And it just seems to be a little bit more comforting. Our biggest household's 14 and our smallest hold's 9. So what we do, not what we do, but typically what happens is that individuals inside of our program typically form a small sober group. Obviously, not everyone's going to stay sober inside of our program, but typically each house every time typically gets a group of 5 to 6 people that kind of form a very close friendship and a bond and stay together throughout their early sobriety.
5: You know, and that is key, to be able to be with people that understand you, are in alignment about in the same point of their recovery journey as you. These are strengtheners, you know, because no, humans aren't really designed to do things alone, and that's not our nature. And so, you know, you all are really building quite a large sober community. You're like a community within a community, which is great. And the fact that, you know, every so many days, you know, your numbers are increasing with folks matriculating into that sober community. How are you all able to maintain your connectedness to your growing community?
7: So our main form of that is word of mouth. So like, you're not really, I mean, if you Google us online, you will find us if you look up our name specifically. But like, you'll never see us next to a sponsored tab or anything like that. The way we do is me personally, I am out on the streets every day, walking into homeless shelters, going out to Greeley, Grand Junction, Sterling, wherever I can to find whatever clients we can service. Also another main form of it is word of mouth. A lot of our clients leave our program, they like it, and they still have friends struggling with substance abuse or mental health, so typically they pass along our information. One thing I always do is I give out my personal phone number to anyone I communicate with, so it's always super easy to get a hold of me. People can just call or text me, and I always check in with them whenever I get out of a meeting or something like this. But I would say our main form right now is just word of mouth of clients just passing around their experience inside of the program, and someone else kind of grabbed to it, and they want to take a shot at it.
5: Now, listeners, did you hear that? They are not utilizing social media and a cyber presence to get their clients. They're going through people to get to people. And those people are the success stories of, you know, getting off to good footing and feeling safe and secure on their journey to refer others. So that personal one-to-one referral network is clearly strong because you've grown in the number of facilities and you've existed over a 6-year timeline and counting. And so, and the fact that you are going into other kind of rural and semi-rural communities, you probably in time will have locations in those areas, mm-hmm. You know, and that's a blessing as well, because we have to acknowledge it is a lot of folks in crisis. More and more of our young people feeling pressure and leaning into substance. Then you have, you know, those of us experience deep, deep disappointment and just disconnect from things. And hey, it can happen. But the point is, there is help available. And you all do have a lot of those solutions. Now, I'd love for you to share, if you could, if there's someone listening right now that may feel like they're in crisis, or someone may have a loved one, a friend in crisis, what could they do right now?
7: Main thing I would say is call our mainline number. So the reason why I always recommend that is because that phone number pings to my cell phone as well as Ashley's and our other coworker Kate's. So God forbid if one of us is never available, it goes literally to the next phone and one of us will be available to take your call. And that phone number is 888-247-1709.
5: Thank you. Say that one more time.
7: 888-247-1709.
5: Yes, because listeners, you know, hey, this is important. It's kind of hard to talk about, and sometimes it's hard to understand where to start or begin, especially if you are living with someone or connected to someone in crisis.
7: Yeah, and one thing I'd like to say off that as well, always feel free to call us and just ask some questions. Even if you know, like, say you might not be particularly struggling with like a primary substance abuse and you just know you need help with something, give us a call. We will help you. That is why we are here. We are here to help you. And it does not mean you have to come to our program. We will also get you connected with other programs if they are a better fit for you.
5: Now, see how many service providers really say that, listeners, that, hey, we can help you get somewhere as long as you get somewhere. So the people of the Colorado Addiction Recovery, which it is Googleable, and I'm sure that that will lead to finding this intake number. But I thought it would be great for you all to hear some of the voices behind this particular entity and to hear how the, you know, people with your own story, when your story connects to your work is much more effective and powerful. And that, too, is a part of the CARS story. Now, we have about five-ish minutes left. What would you all like to leave listeners with if you could just think of one thing? And I'm coming back to you, Ashley.
6: Oh, goodness. I don't know. Just one thing. Just reach out. We've all been through what you're going through. We understand the struggle. We may not know your story exactly, but we get it. I personally want to see every single one of my clients succeed. I always tell all my clients, the only thing I ask is, tell me your success story when you get there. Whether it's one, if it takes the first time, or if you have to call me 100 times and able to get there to that recovery for it to click, we all will have your back. Always. As long as you have the will to keep trying, we got you.
5: Thank you for that. And, you know, that's a beautiful connection and just invitation out there for folks. Now, Dave, what would you like to add?
8: I guess the thing that I would add is that you as a human being deserve to be okay. And coming from, and forgive me if this is kind of graphic, but you know, not that long ago, I was a 9-time convicted felon with a pistol in my waist and a needle in my arm, and I was hopeless. And we talked a little bit about community or the importance of being around other people.

0: it's about seeking help. Just understand that your value goes far beyond this life and that you deserve to be okay.
1: Very, very well put. I really appreciate that. And then our historian, Mr. Kevin, what would you add?
2: Perfect. Just to keep it simple, I would probably just say that it's okay to not be okay. Like, all of us have been there before, and as we all know, you'll never be a burden on us. It doesn't matter how many times you call us, what time you call us, reach out. I know it's a very scary thing, like, to change your life, but also change is not always a bad thing. Biggest thing I could say is just that this is why we're here. I don't think a single one of us have ever planned on working in substance abuse. Well, I don't think that's where we plan on ending up in our lives. But due to us walking this life ourselves, this is why we are here. And in a selfish way, you guys calling me and giving me the opportunity to help you keeps me sober and helps me out at the end of the day as well. So please call us, annoy me, do whatever you need, and I promise you we will help you out.
1: Now, listeners, I know you've never heard it put that way. It's okay to annoy me. LOL. Be careful saying that, my dear. Now, to you listeners out there, I want to thank you for tuning into this show in particular to hear, you know, how a really tough and difficult problem is an easy conversation with these folks. And that, hey, it may not be you personally, but someone that you do know, you do have a good place to start. You know, we always need a good starting point, a launching pad. And I feel like CARS for Colorado Addiction and Recovery is a place for that. Now, you know what else there's a place for is the love and generosity that you listeners share over the 48 years of existence for this radio station. I want to thank you, and
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1: so
3: comes
1: do
3: from
1: all of
3: Community
1: us
3: Cycles and the
1: DJs.
3: City of Boulder, presenting Walk and Bike Month, a month-long celebration of walking and biking during the month of June. 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

0: Welcome to Between the Lines, presenting news and analysis of critical issues affecting our communities, the nation, and the world. I'm Scott Harris. This week we present Salon.com writer Sophia Tesfaye, who talks about her recent commentary titled Barry Weiss Brings Trumpism to 60 Minutes, raising the alarm about Trump-allied billionaires' threat to press freedom and democracy. Freddie Guevara and Liam Henry, who described their voyage with the Global Samud Flotilla to deliver humanitarian aid to the people of Gaza, which was violently intercepted by the Israeli military. And Christina Harvey, executive director of Stand Up America, who discusses her group's kick-out corruption tour to expose how corruption in Washington is driving up costs for everyday Americans. But first, we begin with a summary of some of the week's underreported news stories.
1: AAFS, Infrastructure and Energy, a little-known U.S. company with operations in Sarajevo, Bosnia, and Herzegovina in the former Yugoslavia, is close to securing a $1 billion contract to build and operate a pipeline across the Balkans. The proposed pipeline would transport natural gas shipped from the U.S. to replace supplies from Russia. The company, which has no experience building an energy project close to this scale, does have one special qualification: personal connections to Donald Trump. The company's representatives include Jesse Binal, a MAGA lawyer, and Joe Flynn, the brother of former Trump National Security Advisor Michael Flynn, who pled guilty to lying to the FBI and was later pardoned by Trump. Both men worked to overturn Trump's defeat in the 2020 presidential election. A Guardian investigation revealed how international relations are changing under the Trump presidency, which blurs the line between government policy and the enrichment of the ruling family and their allies. But the stakes are higher than simple corruption. U.S. intervention in the pipeline deal could empower ultra-nationalist Serbian politicians to undermine the

peace deal that Washington brokered in 1995 to end the Bosnian War that killed 100,000 people, many who were Muslim civilians, massacred by Serb paramilitaries. The M23 rebel group that occupies much of the Eastern Democratic Republic of the Congo and controls critical rare earth minerals used in modern electronics, such as tin, tungsten, and tantalum, is seeking to make deals with Western governments and corporate investors. The political wing of the Rwanda-backed M23 rebels are currently under international sanctions. M23 soldiers control Goma, the principal city in the eastern Congo with a population of some 15 million people in an area the size of Mississippi. While M23 is working to build a parallel administration independent of the government, the Trump White House is building close ties to the DRC leaders in the capital, Kinshasa. In March, the U.S. imposed sanctions on Rwanda's army, the M23's main supporter. The Congo government hired Eric Prince, who leads a U.S. mercenary force to retake territory in the DRC's South Kivu province. The Economist observes that while diplomatic talks have stalled, a military victory for one side or the other is unlikely. The longer the conflict goes on, the more likely it is that Eastern Congo will become a state within a state. In December, immigrants inside Boston's famed Faneuil Hall were pulled aside during a naturalization ceremony, moments before they were to take the oath to become American citizens. In the months since, immigrants, who were all vetted and screened, have waited in vain to reschedule their citizenship ceremony. Other green card holders around the country have also had their naturalization ceremonies canceled in recent months. Now, a group of 14 green card holders who were prevented from taking the citizenship oath are suing the Trump administration, charging that immigration officials are unlawfully delaying their naturalizations. After an Afghan citizen shot two National Guard members, one fatally in Washington, D.C. last year, the Trump regime suspended immigration decisions for citizens from what they describe as 39 high-risk countries subject to a full or partial travel ban. The plaintiff's lawyers argue that the delay violates federal immigration law, which requires the government to make a final decision on naturalization applications within 120 days. They maintain that the administration has also violated the Fifth Amendment by basing naturalization decisions on national origin. This week's news summary was compiled by Bob Nixon. For Between the Lines, I'm Anna Manzo.

0: CBS News, once considered the United States' preeminent news network, closely identified with iconic anchor Walter Cronkite, has over the past year been shattered by new corporate owners who are aggressively dismantling the news division to curry favor with Donald Trump, who labels media outlets critical of him as the enemy of the people. CBS parent company Paramount Global was acquired by Skydance Media in August 2025 in an $8 billion transaction brokered by Skydance founder and CEO David Ellison, backed by his father, Oracle founder billionaire Larry Ellison. As the Ellisons await federal regulatory approval for their proposed $111 billion merger bid for Warner Brothers Discovery that owns CNN, they hired Barry Weiss as CBS News editor-in-chief, who's implemented major editorial changes at CBS Evening News that's resulted in a loss of millions of viewers. More recently, Weiss, who has no TV or broadcast news experience, has begun demolishing the CBS award-winning weekly news magazine 60 Minutes, the nation's longest-running and most-watched news show. In recent weeks, she's fired key producers and correspondents, including Scott Pelley, who's worked at the show for 22 years. Your reporter spoke with Sophia Tesfaye, a senior writer at Salon.com, who talks about her recent commentary titled "Barry Weiss Brings Trumpism to 60 Minutes," raising the alarm about Trump-allied billionaires' takeover of many of the nation's media companies and the threat posed to press freedom and democracy.
1: The title of my analysis is that, you know, Barry Weiss brings Trumpism to 60 Minutes, and it's her management style, right, in that she has replaced veteran producers, and at CBS News writ large, she's brought in people who don't have experience, and that's something we've seen time and time again in the Trump administration, inexperienced people elevated to top positions where they then do damage to the institutions. And I think that is where Barry Weiss is directing CBS News, starting with 60 Minutes. Starting with CBS Evening News, actually, to be frank, with Tony DeCoppel, but that's a different subject, kind of.
2: Yeah.
1: But yeah.
0: Sophia, among other accusations, Scott Pelley says that the new CBS News editor, Barry Weiss, sent a note to 60 Minutes executive producer Tanya Simon, also now fired, asking that a report on the ICE agent murder of Renee Good and Alex Preddy in Minneapolis include false information that bent the truth to fit Donald Trump and Stephen Miller's false narrative justifying the killing of Good and Preddy. I thought this was some of the most damaging accusations to come out of this very sad episode of the destruction of CBS News as the flagship news program in the United States.
1: Yeah, I think you're right. I think it's like probably the first concrete allegation of Weiss's editorializing in the Trump administration's favor in a way that's actually concrete. I mean, both Celia Vega and Shannon Alphonse obviously made allegations, but they didn't give examples. And so, yeah, the Scott Pelley allegation saying that Weiss asked that the Trump narrative be repeated, that the protesters be covered, as he said, I think more violently, in a more violent light, and that it was presented that Good was escalating her vehicle towards the officer whose name is escaping me. And yes, and so Scott Pelley's allegations are pretty damning. And I think it's very interesting. Barry Weiss was slated to appear at a marketing conference in Arizona, and she canceled it. She also relatedly did not attend the first staff meeting for the show after Pelley was fired. So, you know, she's not answering for a lot of these drastic moves that are happening under her watch. And I think that's also indicative of the broader problem of the Trumpism inexperience, right? Like this NAIF more or less coming in to a complete iconic legacy institution and just wreaking havoc and then not having an explanation for anything.
0: The recently defeated leader of Hungary, Viktor Orban, had successfully captured most of Hungary's media by having his billionaire buddies take over media outlets that were no longer independent and pumped out propaganda favorable to Viktor Orban. And that seems to be the model, the authoritarian playbook model that Donald Trump and his administration were following almost to the letter. And it continues, of course, as we've been talking about with the Ellisons and other billionaire owners of media companies. You know, we're talking about Jeff Bezos and the Washington Post, the Murdoch family, Mark Zuckerberg, Elon Musk, Patrick Soon-Shiong at the LA Times, Michael Bloomberg. This goes on and on. Maybe you could comment briefly on Hungary and the authoritarian playbook model of an authoritarian government sidelining an independent media, as Donald Trump is clearly trying to do.
1: Yes, absolutely. And I think that Hungary, obviously Steve Bannon and the far right have, including Donald Trump, have long explicitly stated that that is a model that they'd like to replicate here. But also, it's important to look at what's happening post-Orbán in Hungary and how the new leadership is breaking all of that down and the connections to the actual right-wing media, alternative news spaces in the U.S. and the funding. It's all very a little dark. But I do want to mention Project 2025 and the Heritage Foundation, for an example, closer to home. And the FCC chairman that was appointed by Donald Trump, Brendan Carr, was an author of Project 2025. Heritage Foundation has connections to Viktor Orban. So yes, this was explicitly laid out in their playbook that was Project 2025 and is now being implemented by the authors of Project 2025. Carr at the FCC has gone after Jimmy Kimmel, has gone after The View, has gone after Disney writ large, all for offending Donald Trump's sensibilities, more or less. Mm-hmm. This is, at this point, extremely explicit. It's, the actors themselves are not trying to hide it, is what I like to say. And so trying to report on this as if these are neutral actions is almost, it's getting impossible. This is very nefarious and very apparent.
0: That was Sophia Tesfaye, a senior writer at Salon.com. Find a link to her recent commentary titled Barry Weiss Brings Trumpism to 60 Minutes and Related Analysis by visiting our Between the Lines website at btlonline.org. The Global Samud Flotilla, the largest effort so far to break the Israeli blockade of Gaza and deliver humanitarian aid to Palestinians there, consisted of 52 boats and more than 400 volunteers from 41 countries. The boats were intercepted and boarded by the Israeli military in two waves in May, with flotilla crew members aboard the boats arrested and detained. Upon their release, most of the volunteers reported being subjected to torture and abuse, including some who said they were sexually assaulted and physically attacked, resulting in broken bones. Two American flotilla crew members, Freddie Guevara and Liam Henry, recently spoke about their experience at the Palestine Museum in Woodbridge, Connecticut, reminding their audience that Palestinians suffer much worse treatment at the hands of Israel on a daily basis. Freddie and Liam are experienced sailors, both having learned their sailing skills aboard the Clearwater, the boat inspired by the late folk singer Pete Seeger, that's campaigned to clean up the Hudson River since 1969. Between the Lines' Melinda Tuhus attended the talk and brings us this excerpt of the pair's account of their voyage, abduction, and detention by the Israeli military.
2: Liam and I both started out on the mission in Italy, and we were both intercepted in that first round of interceptions off of the coast of Crete. We had over 50 boats, I think, at that point, that were sailing from Barcelona and Italy. We were a part of the Italian fleet, the two of us, on two separate boats. About 22 vessels were intercepted April 29th off of the coast of Crete in Greek search and rescue zone waters with the aid of the Greek government. A little over 170 of us, civilians, humanitarians, doctors, sailors, a lot of humanitarians and activists were kidnapped in international waters, detained and brought aboard an Israeli naval vessel and were detained there for about 2 days. Before being transferred to Greek authorities in Crete.
3: Yeah, so Freddie and I were together in that first, we're not on the same boat, but were part of that initial interception, which, yeah, again, it should be emphasized that it wasn't just the Greeks were not merely complacent. They were actually there. Like, there were Greek naval vessels present. There was also a Greek plane flying overhead at the time. And it took place in what you call the search and rescue zone. So it was in international waters and subject to laws under the UN Convention of Law of the Sea, spent around 40 hours. And at that point, there was a lot of confusion as everybody got back on their feet. But it was determined that a few days later that the fleet would keep going on, including the boats that had survived that initial interception. And because Freddie and I have the advantage of being experienced sailors, we were given a spot on a boat leaving from Greece, or two boats leaving from Greece, and were able to continue on with the mission, which eventually went to Marmaris, Turkey. And from there, that was the final leg, departed from Marmaris and headed along the Turkish coast for a while, and then turned southeast and went towards Gaza. And then the second day out from the Turkish coast, while we were in the Cyprus search and rescue zone, the Israelis military started picking us up at that point and apprehended all the ships over the course of a little bit more than 24 hours. It took them a while to get us all. There were a lot of us. We kept going. I believe the closest anybody got was around 90 nautical miles from Gaza, which does place this, even the second interception, as a kind of unprecedented intrusion of Israeli military power into the rest of the Mediterranean. Previously, the furthest that any of the flotillas had been intercepted was around 175 nautical miles. Those of us were captured in the second round of interceptions. We had been joined by comrades from Greece and Turkey, so there were around more than 50 boats, more than 400 of us. So it took two prison boats this time to pick us all up. I was back in the same one that Freddie and I had been in previously, and there was a significant escalation of violence compared to the first interception. And in general, in terms of the way people have been treated during the previous global Sumud flotilla last year, bears repeating, it's nothing compared to what Palestinians have to deal with on a regular basis and what the Palestinian hostages currently being held in occupied Palestine have to are confronted with. But there was a definite escalation. Words like torture have been used by the media. That is totally correct. Two of my crew members were tased in the face. People were brought on board prison ship and basically had each individualized little run through a shipping container before being let out into the enclosure where people were held. And essentially everyone during this point was subjected to violence. There were on our boat 35 confirmed fractures, possibly a few more broken bones. There were 11 definite cases of sexual assault. There were three cases of people being injected with unknown substances. I think it was five traumatic head injuries as well.
0: That was Freddie Guevara and Liam Henry, two participants in the Global Samud Flotilla that attempted to deliver humanitarian aid to Palestinians in Gaza until they were intercepted by the Israeli Navy. Learn more about the Samud Flotilla and the Siege of Gaza by visiting our Between the Lines website at btlonline.org.

0: Donald Trump's second-term presidency has been marked by his broken campaign promises to reduce the cost of groceries, energy, housing, mortgage rates, health care, and everyday consumer goods. Instead, his deliberate policies of imposing tariffs on virtually every country in the world and the war he launched with Israel against Iran, resulting in the closure of the Strait of Hormuz, has fed rising inflation and caused the price of oil and gas to soar. But apart from growing opposition to what many now believe are Trump's reckless policies, recent polls find that there's an increasing public perception that Donald Trump is corrupt. Several recent examples of the president's alleged corrupt behavior include the widely condemned $1.76 billion slush fund he devised to dole out taxpayer money to his allies and January 6th insurrectionists, insider trading, no-bid defense contracts given to family members, pay-to-play pardons, the Trump family's multi-billion-dollar cryptocurrency operations funded by foreign actors, and a group of White House ballroom donors recently awarded $50 billion in federal contracts. In response to what appears to be an orgy of self-dealing and feeding at the public trough, the group Stand Up America and End Citizens United recently launched their kick-out corruption tour to expose how corruption in Washington is driving up costs for everyday Americans. The tour, whose first stop was in Tempe, Arizona on June 7th, will visit key battleground states ahead of the November midterm election. Your reporter spoke with Christina Harvey, executive director of Stand Up America, who talks about the goals of the kick-out corruption tour and some proposals to clean up rampant government and corporate corruption.
1: So we're teaming up with End Citizens United and national leaders to take to voters our message about the connection between the corruption in Washington and rising costs, and to offer real solutions for how we can get our government back to actually working for everyday working people.
0: So tell us about what's happening on the tour, who's speaking, and what's the purpose of the rallies, actions that are being organized in anticipation of the turnout project for November 2026.
1: Yeah, absolutely. So we actually had our kickoff event in Tempe, Arizona at Arizona State University. And yesterday's special guest was Senator Mark Kelly, who's someone who has been a true advocate for legislation to stop corruption and has really been a model himself of standing up against corruption. Yesterday, we talked a bit about something that he likes to call the Kelly Standard, which is his voluntary refusal to accept corporate PAC money, placing all of his assets in a blind trust, and making his schedule public so that voters actually know who he's spending his time with. And we had a fantastic crowd that came out yesterday, a really engaged audience, as we talked about really how Washington has stopped even trying to hide corruption. It's come out of the smoke-filled back room, and it's out in plain sight. We talked with folks about the Gilded Ballroom, whose corporate funders have received $50 billion in new and expanded federal government contracts. And voters are mad because they know that they're paying for those contracts. And we talked about how the cuts that Congress made last year and their billionaire budget to food assistance and school lunches and health care so that they could give their ultra-wealthy donors tax breaks are impacting Arizonans and their costs and their quality of life.
0: Yeah, I wondered if you could give some more examples of the corruption we're seeing, as you said, in our faces, because they are no longer trying to hide it. They may be trying to spin it, but they're not trying to hide it much. And that includes, you know, everything from domestic and foreign policy. You've got Jared Kushner, the president's son-in-law, doing deals, you know, with the Gulf monarchies as he's overseas trying to thus far unsuccessfully broker a peace agreement with the war the U.S. and Israel started against Iran. But the money deals are really front and center. I mean, they are not trying to hide it. And certainly one of the biggest recent examples of corruption is the attempt by the Trump administration to negotiate with itself to give Donald Trump $1.76 billion in what's being described as a slush fund that he can give to anybody he wants. He's got sole control over it, and he'll be likely to give it to the January 6, 2021 insurrectionists that tried to overturn Trump's election loss that resulted in 5 deaths at the Capitol, including police officers, many injuries. At its heart, an attempt to overturn U.S. democracy.
1: Yes, there are so many examples. And I'm so glad that you brought up Jared Kushner, because, you know, one thing that people in Arizona and across the country are concerned about are rising gas prices and the prices of all the other goods that are going up because the cost of fuel is increasing. This illegal war in Iran is putting service members' lives at risk. It's driving up costs for Americans. It's destabilizing the global energy market. And at the same time, it's creating some really serious questions about whose interests are being served by this war. As you said, Jared Kushner, who, for folks who don't know, is Trump's son-in-law, advised him to enter into this war. And he has extensive business dealings in the Middle East, including in Saudi Arabia and Qatar, countries that are two of Iran's biggest competitors on the global energy market. And unfortunately, the Trump family possibilities for corruption when it comes to Iran don't end there. Trump's sons, Donald Jr. and Eric, own a stake in a drone company that was just awarded a defense contract to produce weapons used to defend against Iranian attacks. So whatever your view is on the war in Iran, we shouldn't have to wonder whether politicians' personal financial interests are influencing decisions that are putting American lives at risk or costing taxpayers billions of dollars. We should be able to trust that if they're taking us to war, it's based on national security, not on whether the president's friends and families stand to profit. And unfortunately, we have to wonder.
0: That was Christina Harvey, executive director of Stand Up America. Learn more about the group's Kick Out Corruption tour by visiting our Between the Lines website at btlonline.org.

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Our theme music was written by Richard Hill and performed by Mikata. This week's program was produced by Susan Bramhall, Mary Hunt, Anna Manzo, Bob Nixon, Melinda Tuhus, and Jeff Yates. For Between the Lines, I'm Scott Harris.

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On this show, you'll hear solutions journalism for social justice, fueling action, not despair. I'm Sonali Kolhatkar, host and executive producer. This week, we'll break down New York City's newest proposal to tax the rich, a so-called pied-à-terre tax to raise revenues from the second homes of the wealthy. Emily Eisner of Fiscal Policy Institute will be my guest. Then we'll turn to Steve Phillips, whose new book tackles the Trump administration's reversal of racial equity policies by turning the argument around. Instead of wondering why people of color are kept out of positions of power, Steve asks, why are white men so overrepresented in upper echelons? His new book is called Are White Men Smarter Than Everybody Else? Playing Offense in the Fight for Racial Justice in America. And finally, we'll mark May Day with Amazon Labor Union co-founder and vice president Derek Palmer, who has a new handbook for modern-day union organizing. That's coming up in just a moment.

0: 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New York City Mayor Zohran Mamdani, together with New York Governor Kathy Hochul, has proposed a new tax on non-resident second homeowners in the city. The so-called pied-à-terre tax is a surcharge on homes valued at $5 million or more, owned largely by people who don't live in the city year-round. While the tax has wealthy homeowners up in arms, some tax experts say it doesn't go far enough to address the city's major budgetary shortfall. Among them is my guest, Emily Eisner, the acting executive director and chief economist at the Fiscal Policy Institute. Welcome to the program, Emily.
1: Thanks so much for having me.
0: What is this tax? I gave the broad outlines of it. A lot of people who own second, third homes in New York City aren't having it, don't like it. How badly would it actually impact them, if we should even have that as a consideration? But what exactly is that tax?
1: Yeah, you know, some of the details of the tax haven't been ironed out yet. I think that the mayor and the governor are in negotiations over this. What we do know is that they're aiming to raise a total of about $500 million from the tax overall, and they expect to tax about 10,000 to 15,000 units. Keep in mind that these are units that are worth, apartments that are worth more than $5 million at the market rate. So these are people who own $5 million apartments as their second homes, or third or fourth. So I don't expect this to be a high enough tax for people to feel a budget strain. And as you sort of said in your introduction, $500 million is about a tenth of the budget gap that New York City has. So this is not really that large a proposal in the grand scheme of things.
0: So we don't yet know how big the surcharge will be. Is that accurate?
1: That's correct. Yeah, we don't know yet what the rate on the what the tax rate will be, or what the dollar amount of the tax will be on these units.
0: And Mamdani has gotten into trouble for holding up a particular billionaire as a great example by recording a promo video in front of a home that is owned by Citadel CEO Ken Griffin. That home is a penthouse worth $238 million. Emily, I cannot fathom that somebody has a second home worth that much. That means that they're basically using New York City as their playground. To have a penthouse that's worth $238 million in the city, that I imagine it should be an easy sell, right? To say that we're going to tax homes like that.
1: Yeah, I think that, you know, a lot of us regular folk who are sort of middle or upper middle class, working class, all sort of feel the strain of the affordability crisis, especially in New York City, where prices have been really high, and especially rents, home housing costs have been really high for decades now, and they've only grown over recent years. For there to be these, you know, extremely ultra rich people who own homes in the city that are worth, as you said, like gazillions of dollars, the proposal is to ask those people to pay their fair share. That shouldn't be a huge sell, especially because we've seen a real growth and strengthening in the tax the rich movement that has come along with Mayor Mamdani's sort of campaign and his proposals. But it sort of goes back in New York to 2021, when we saw the first Tax the Rich campaign. There's been a lot of growth in calls to, you know, create solutions to the dramatic inequality that we see.
0: So if this tax does get finalized and passed, it's expected to raise, or at least the proponents, the designers of it, the mayor of New York City and the governor of the state, hope to raise $500 billion. I'm sorry,
1: $500 million.
0: This is one tenth, right, of what is needed. What could it take to actually push that number higher, because Mamdani's been very clear when he came in that his predecessor essentially swept under the rug this massive budgetary shortfall, in large part because, of course, we've been letting the rich get away with paying fewer and fewer taxes, and also spending cuts often target those at the very bottom echelons. What would it take to have a tax, or to generate revenue, or to maybe, have the budget math make sense that you suggest, that you are a proponent of?
1: Yeah, that's a great question. And to your point, I think that there's been a long time coming budget issue in New York City. And this really comes down to making sure that our tax system in the city is progressive and reflects the income distribution that we have in the city. And the reality is that this is one of the most unequal cities in the country, maybe the most unequal city in the whole country. We have incredibly high earners in New York City, and also incredible poverty and a struggling working and middle class. It's reasonable to try to get the tax system in line with that inequality so that we have high earners paying, their fair share into the budget. What would it take to really close the budget gap? Well, we need more broad-based taxation that really targets sort of the whole upper class. I'm thinking specifically about households making $1 million or more per year in the city. So the current policy that we're talking about, the pied-à-terre, that's really only taxing non-residents. But we really need to be looking at taxes that apply to residents of the city if we really want to make up the budget gap. And actually, since I'm on with you today, there was just today a proposal from the Speaker of the City Council and the mayor. They're now aligned on a new proposal called the Pass-Through Entity Tax Credit Reduction. That's a mouthful, but it's basically a way of increasing taxes on basically pass-through businesses, which includes hedge funds, it can include law firms. A lot of high earners have businesses that are called pass-through businesses. This would be a proposal that to pretty marginally increase their taxes. And raise about $1 billion for the city. This is the kind of proposal that we need to see more of if we really want to chip away at the whole $5.5 billion budget gap.
0: And so essentially, the pied-à-terre tax is sort of low-hanging fruit, right? The amount of whining that we're seeing from billionaires who are upset about taxes on their second or third properties, and of course from low-income conservatives who, for some reason, identify personally with these billionaires, even though they themselves might be worth so much less. That whining is so disproportionate to what they're actually going to end up having to pay. I'm wondering if the kinds of laws that we're seeing in, say, Washington State are something that you might back more. There's a millionaire's tax that will go into effect in 2028, a 9.9% tax on annual household incomes of $1 million or more, that would essentially then go to fund the things that most other residents of the majority of residents of Washington State rely on. Is that the kind of thing you want to see more of in New York State and the city of New York?
1: Yes, as I've been saying, I think that we need more progressive taxation in New York, Washington, Massachusetts, and actually, it's kind of left people's minds. But in 2021, New York State increased taxes specifically on millionaire households. And it's really interesting that we have that recent example. We really put a small increase on households making $1 million or more per year. It's raised $3 billion annually for the state. It has not caused any exodus of millionaires from the state. The data reflects the fact that millionaires actually have grown in number since that tax increase went into effect in New York and in New York City. And we'd expect to see the same if they implement another increase on millionaire households' taxes. Zohran Mamdani has been proposing a surtax on households making more than $1 million a year. The Fiscal Policy Institute has also supported a tax change of that nature for years.
0: Now, Governor Kathy Hochul is taking a lot of credit for this pied-à-terre tax. Which seems to be something that, you know, a lot of mainstream Democrats are realizing is really popular with their base. But just from where I sit, it looks like she's basically being pushed by Mamdani and then realizing it's a winning issue and so sort of championing it together. And Mamdani is limited by what he can practically push through as an individual leader. But I'm, you know, in terms of what is viable or not viable, how viable is it for Mamdani to push for that sort of straightforward income tax and corporate tax that you're suggesting? And I know that it's tough to ask that question because that's a question that mass media like to ask, usually with the implication that it's not viable and therefore shouldn't be touched. But from a practical perspective, can he do it?
1: Well, I think that the pied-à-terre tax and this new push on the PTET, especially the pied-à-terre tax, the fact that Governor Hochul herself proposed the pied-à-terre tax indicates that there's a shift in the politics. Governor Hochul, I'm never going to be hard on someone for changing their view in favor of more progressive taxation. I think it's laudable that Governor Hochul has shifted towards wanting to ask high earners and extremely wealthy people to pay into providing the services that make New York City and New York State a great place to live. I think that that's a really great move in the right direction. And I'm really happy to see that she did that. And I think that that does, as you said, reflect a lot of effort from not just Mayor Mamdani, but also a large movement of people from all over the income distribution that can see that there are high earners that are not paying their fair share, that we have a sort of regressive taxation in this country, and that we need updates to our tax system to make sure that we can raise the revenue to pay for our schools, to pay for our roads, to pay for the public services that we all rely on. Do I think that an income tax or a corporate tax is likely in this state budget? I don't know the answer to that question. I think it's a very positive sign that the governor has shifted and is supporting a pied-à-terre. And as I mentioned earlier, the city council is now supporting this thing that is called the pass-through entity tax, which is a tax on pass-through businesses, which are largely very high earning businesses like hedge funds, law firms, other types of financial firms. A tax of this sort could raise a lot of money. It's very progressive. About 90% of the tax would come from high earners, those making over $1 million or more per year. It's completely within reason that the governor and the state legislature could support it. In fact, both houses of the state legislature already do support it. So getting the governor on board is the project. I don't have political insight besides the fact that clearly the politics are shifting and the dynamic is shifting.
0: Give out a website where people can find out more about Fiscal Policy Institute.
1: Yeah, it's fiscalpolicy.org. Please come visit our website. You're also free to shoot me an email, info@fiscalpolicy.org. We would love to hear from you.
0: Thank you so much, Emily, for joining us today. Best of luck to you.
1: My pleasure.
0: My guest has been Emily Eisner, the Acting Executive Director and Chief Economist at the Fiscal Policy Institute. And I'm Sonali Kohatkar, host and executive producer of Rising Up with Sonali, an independently produced, subscriber-supported program nationally syndicated to radio stations, free speech TV, and podcast platforms. 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

0: 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President Donald Trump's central domestic agenda appears to be reversing gains made by proponents of racial equality and ensuring minority rule by white men in dismantling federal diversity, equity, inclusion initiatives, encouraging white men to sue for racial discrimination, and exclusively welcoming white South Africans into the nation via the refugee program. Trump has been overt about his racist, sexist agenda. My next guest has coined a special term for Trump's white supremacist patriarchy and says it's time to go on the offense. Steve Phillips is a columnist for The Guardian and The Nation. He's also the host of the podcast Democracy in Color with Steve Phillips and the founder of the political media organization Democracy in Color. He's the author of the New York Times bestseller Brown is the New White, How the Demographic Revolution Has Created a New American Majority, and the national bestselling book How We Win the Civil War, Securing a Multiracial Democracy and Ending White Supremacy for Good. He now joins me to discuss his latest book, called Are White Men Smarter Than Everybody Else? Welcome to the program. Welcome back, I should say, Steve. It's so good to have you back with your latest book.
1: Thanks for having me. Glad to be here.
0: And so the subtitle for your book is important, Playing Offense in the Fight for Racial Justice in America. Let's start with how overrepresented white men really are in positions of power. If you listen to Trump and his allies, it seems as though white men are just being pushed out of everywhere and they are the ones facing the most discrimination. How untrue is that?
1: Right. Well, it's important to start with the baseline, right? That white men, by the latest census data, are 29% of the U.S. population. And so that's the baseline in terms of determining what is their representation in all of these other different sectors of society. And so you could start with presidents of the United States. We all have been men. All but one have been white men. 90% of the CEOs, the Fortune 500 companies, 90% of the companies that receive venture capital startup funding, around 80% of the United States Senate. And then across the board in like local organizations, college presidents, senior faculty on different campuses, most of the positions of power, influence, and decision-making in our society are held by white men. And they're certainly held by white men in significantly overrepresentative numbers than their numbers in the population.
0: And you coined the term swamp. Let's talk about that. When Trump came into power in his first presidential term in 2016, he promised to drain the swamp, but you were talking about a different swamp. What is that?
1: Yeah, well, I think first it's important to realize in terms of the, obviously, this moment we're in, the intensity and the ferocity of the attacks and everything, diversity and everything non-white male is very intense right now. It is important to recognize that much of this began before this president came back into office. And that's originally how I came to write the books. I was asking what happened to the George Floyd commitments after George Floyd was killed. In 2020, people, you know, said they cared that Black Lives Matter, and they made these pronouncements. And so, obviously, we're in this moment now where there's so much assault in everything, DEI, diversity, et cetera. And yet, all of those things are attacking the remedies. They're not addressing the underlying problem of inequality and injustice, which everyone said they cared about back in 2020 and 2021. So that's what I'm trying to lift at. And so in terms of going back on the offense, I want to try to help us reframe this conversation. And then, frankly, the irony of the moment, a historical moment, is that for people who have been, you know, strong, forceful advocates for racial justice in the country, saw DEI as an inadequate, insufficient measure, and even affirmative action as an inadequate, insufficient measure. So that those things are now being seen as like the battering rams against white people is historically ironic, at least. And so we want to change the framework and change how people are actually thinking about this to be able to see that rather than focusing on the underrepresentation of people of color, which is historically how this conversation has unfolded, that let's look at the overrepresentation of whites and the overrepresentation of white men in particular, and which is a very different inquiry. So when you're looking at the underrepresentation, it leads you to like, what's wrong with people of color? What's wrong with women? They don't have enough education. They're not, ambitious enough. Their families are falling apart, et cetera. But when you change the conversation to why are so many white men getting positions, it leads you in a different direction. And that's where we're trying to lift up this concept we're calling straight white American male preference. And the acronym for that is SWAMP. And so we are trying to be able to have us think about and understand that there is active preference being shown in a contemporary fashion for white men. And then we at Democracy in Color just released a podcast series where you have different academic experts talk about the social science basis of implicit bias, how we stereotype naturally and logically in terms of how the brain functions. And so when you shift the focus to why are we showing preferences to white men, that's a very different conversation than, oh, try to protect, the DEI programs that we've had historically.
0: And if you listen to someone like Elon Musk, who every other day, if not every day, on Twitter is, putting forward this myth that there is a white genocide, it becomes easy to be swept up in a completely different reality. How important is storytelling and the kind of media tropes around race and power that is important to address?
1: Right. And so that's why what we're trying to do is offer a tool to the movement around this conversation. Because I've been like watching a lot of these different YouTube videos of the critics of DEI, and they try to, and even the affirmative action case against Harvard for their affirmative action Supreme Court, they try to find one anomaly of the implementation of a remedy. It's like, well, it went in this way, so a certain person may have, it's not the perfect example of justice or equality. And so they lift that up and they try to really take a wrecking ball to the remedy. But the terms of this narrative piece, if you change the conversation, and rather than just saying that, like, no, we have to protect this is important, just to ask the basic question. Why are white men overrepresented? Why is the vast majority of venture capital funding going to startup companies going to white men? What is that about? And that's what I think could help us go back on the offensive and really counteract some of the things that, Elon Musk, with all the money, literally the richest man in the world, and then the massive platforms that he controls, can just say things and say things without any empirical or evidentiary basis. And so, us switching this dynamic and this mode to actually asking them to explain the situation rather than just kind of repeat these kind of very half-formed thoughts about the oppression of white people, which frankly goes back almost 400 years from the first time that people came into this country and held Africans in slavery, this notion about the threat to white people has been core to the mythology and the ideology and the character and the culture. They had slave laws in the 1600s that talked about the rapine nature and the savage nature of Africans who were being held in slavery. So that's what Musk is saying today, really is, certainly has a long tradition in terms of this country. But rather than just try to refute it, I think it can be more effective as a strategic fashion to just turn it and ask the question, well, what's your explanation for why so many white men, or why so many of the positions of power and influence are held by white men?
0: And I'm glad that in the beginning of our conversation, you pointed out that these attacks on attempts at equity predate Trump. I mean, all you have to even do is look at the New York Times, and they often have editorials about, women ruining everything for men, and really taking for granted that white male overrepresentation in positions of power is the natural order of things, and never really questioning that. So where can the cracks be formed? Where can that offensive begin? Because as you say in your book, instead of talking about what is lacking in terms of the demands for racial equity. How do we start dismantling those that power imbalance being held by white men? Where's the starting point for that?
1: Well, anybody can start anywhere they are. And so that's what we're calling for, swamp audits. And so there's really a question around wherever you are, if you're in a school, if you're in a corporation, if you're at a university or in a school district, look at that organization and just do your own kind of informal swamp audit. 29% is the baseline. If we had equality and meritocracy and white men were not in fact smarter and they were just as smart as everybody else, they should roughly be 29% of the top positions. And then if you see a gross imbalance, and spoiler alert, almost everywhere there is this gross imbalance, then ask the question. You can ask the question through social media. You can go to a city council meeting and you can ask who's getting the contracts. And then you can do be part of the public speaking period. So whatever your sphere of influence is, you can do your own swamp audit. And a swamp audit starts with 29% as the baseline number and looks at what percentage are white men above that in whatever circle that you want to focus on. And then the critical part to that is then to push the conversation. Ask the question. This is overrepresentative.

0: brains and bodies a good place to start? I know you referenced Fortune 500 companies and also the sort of startups funding and all of that, but in terms of democracy and representation, which is something you've written so much about and studied so closely, should racial proportionality and gender proportionality really be something that we audit in our local institutions of power because we're so close to them, school boards and city councils, et cetera?
1: Yes, and that's an excellent area to focus and then to also go deeper. Because of a lot of the diversification of the country and the diversification even of different urban areas, some of the surface numbers may actually seem more in proportion to what the balance in society is, but you need to go deeper to where are the positions of power. And so like within a school district, you often see a skew by the high school professors or high school teachers tend to be less represented, white men overrepresented there than like kindergarten. You have that situation playing itself out. And then one of the most important things, even if you have an entity like a school district, and I served on a school board in San Francisco, or you have a local government that has a lot of people of color in elected the elected positions of power, who controls the money? There was a study by the Knight Foundation, which looked at asset management, and it found that 98% of all of the money in the country being managed by asset managers is managed by white men, not even just white people, but white men, and that those white men don't outperform other people. And so that's immediately an area, the local government and your city council and your school boards, your school districts, where do they put their money and where do they store it? And then where does it get invested, particularly in the school, cities and counties and their pension funds, and who's managing that money? And that's often where you find, like San Francisco has $35 billion in pension funds, largely managed by white men. That's something where a local person can go to the Board of Supervisors and go to your local city council, ask for that information, and then ask the question about why it is the way that it is, and then push to actually take some steps toward diversity, and that will get us some momentum on this struggle.
0: I'm reminded of the film, I think it was about a decade ago, by Boots Riley, Sorry to Bother You, a black worker centered on a black protagonist who is a worker in a company and who basically ends up code switching to sound white so that he can, which helps him make more money because the system is so skewed toward people who sound like they're white men. It's a great movie. I highly recommend it, but that's neither here nor there. What ultimately does need to happen, again, to stay on the issue of democracy? Because that's where government is where you can enact policy changes, right? You said DEI didn't go far enough. Affirmative action policies didn't go far enough. And even those very modest places where there were some changes being made at the edges are being dismantled now. And yet, I know, Steve, you've also written about how people of color are the new, you know, majority. They are certainly demographically going to be the majority very in just a few, less than a few decades. And so that is also what this is, a backlash against some people. I've called it a white lash. Is that something that ultimate democratic power can help us reverse that trend of, or reverse that stranglehold that white men have on power?
1: Absolutely. And so it's underappreciated how much influence governments have in terms of actually the resources that can actually be moved. Right. And so, I mean, from the federal level, right, we saw this in 2020, 2021. And so after the work that Stacey Abrams had led in Georgia to bring people of color into the voting booths, into the electorate, it changed the composition of the voters, who then elected two different senators, Raphael Warnock and John Ossoff. Warnock preaches from the same pulpit where Dr. King preached. And that flipped the whole United States Senate and the whole United States Congress's balance of power. And they were able to move trillions of dollars because they had a different kind of a composition of the Senate. And they passed the first like $2 trillion measure in the context of the COVID relief. Somebody tweeted out, so we could afford reparations. And so that at that level, you see that. You're also seeing this in New York with what

0: Damme is doing is marshaling the power of the local government to be able to make people's lives better, looking at providing childcare to everybody within the city of New York. These things can be done. In the richest country in the history of the world, we have the resources and we have the capacity to end poverty, to house everybody, to have excellent schools for all people, to create the conditions for the flourishing of human potential and ability if we have the will. And so that's where the democracy part comes in terms of having the electorate reflect the composition of the population and be responsive to that population. Then you can use the public resources to build the kind of society that a lot of us have wanted to see for a long time. And there's been a massive repudiation of this administration as Democrats have won all across the country in 2025 and even in the 2026 in these elections. So the numbers are there if the people in the leadership positions will invest the resources to mobilize and will lift up an agenda that inspires and speaks to that multiracial majority, that addresses racial justice, gender justice, creating a society of no discrimination, inclusion of LGBTQ communities, repudiation of all these attacks on trans, and has the true inclusive beloved community that we wanted to see in the civil rights era. The numbers are there to create that kind of society if we will lean into it and believe in it and invest in it and work for it.
1: Thank you so much, Steve, for joining us today, and best of luck to you with your new book.
0: Thank you so much. Thanks for having me. Enjoyed it.
1: My guest has been Steve Phillips, columnist for The Guardian and The Nation, also the host of the podcast Democracy in Color with Steve Phillips and the founder of the political media organization Democracy in Color. He's written best-selling books, and we've been discussing his newest one, Are White Men Smarter Than Everyone Else? I'm Sonali, everybody else, that is. I'm Sonali Kolhatkar, host and executive producer of Rising Up with Sonali, an independently produced, subscriber-supported program nationally syndicated to radio stations, free speech TV, and podcast platforms.

0: 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The retail giant Amazon announced more than $200 billion in quarterly sales in its latest figures to investors. The company has become a massive monopoly, employing more people worldwide than any other company with the exception of Walmart. For years, workers attempted to unionize Amazon, and today, Amazon Labor Union, whose co-founder has written a manifesto for modern-day union organizing, explains how he and his fellow workers bested Amazon founder Jeff Bezos. The book is called Handbook for the Revolution, and its author, Derek Palmer, is the vice president and co-founder of the Amazon Labor Union, which in 2021 successfully unionized an Amazon warehouse for the first time in the company's history. Derek now joins me from Staten Island, New York, where he continues to work as an employee in the Amazon JFK 8 warehouse there. Welcome to the program, Derek.
1: Thank you for having me.
0: Now, you say in your book that you never started out thinking that you would be a labor leader and an organizer. What was your breaking point? What led you from anger into activation after you'd already been working at Amazon for a number of years?
1: Oh, man, that's a good question. I feel like, honestly, it was like built up for a while. My experience being at Amazon, because first off, I started off at a New Jersey warehouse before I transferred to Staten Island. And it was like mirror image, you know, the same crazy working conditions, the rates, you know, the rate system was very harsh. And it pretty much it allowed workers to kind of like create their own little culture there, if that makes sense. Everyone was kind of like against what Amazon was doing, and I was one of them. But you know, it was really at that point where I was just like kind of complaining and not really doing anything about it. And I think gradually, as I started working at Amazon, I kind of became more of a leader because people kind of gravitated towards me, because I started to speak out and I started to, you know, speak out against management and, you know, the way the system is built. And what really set the tone for organizing was really in the pandemic. The pandemic, when, you know, New York was the epicenter, you know, we had the most cases in the United States, and a lot of people were getting sick, you know, and we didn't even have the proper equipment in the facility. And there was no social distancing implemented. There was no type of policies or anything in regards to COVID. And we're also, as Amazon workers, we're shipping these products out to other people. So it didn't make sense how we didn't have the actual protection for ourselves. So once we found out that someone close to us got sick, Amazon and the management, they tried to hide the fact that someone got sick. And Chris Smalls, who was my supervisor at the time, he attended a meeting with management. And management told him, listen, you know, we got everything under control. Don't tell anybody about the person that got sick. You know, it's okay. Everything's going to be fine. Mind you, they didn't have the protections in place. So how is everything okay? And they didn't do anything about it. So, you know, he immediately told me after that meeting. And, you know, after that, you know, we immediately left the building. And we were like, you know what, we have to do something about this, because, you know, people are already looking at us as leaders, like I mentioned before. And we just felt it was just our time to do something about it. And that's exactly what we did. You know, we decided to go to work the next day, but not actually work. We sat in the break room on the first floor of the facility, and we told every worker that came inside of the break room about how Amazon was hiding the cases and how people were getting sick. Ever since then, you know, we had a group of workers on each day, 4 days for 40 hours straight, go to management and tell them that they need to shut the building down, you know, with pay, sanitize it, and also be more transparent about the coronavirus. Of course, they refused. And now we knew we had to take this to another level. You know, we decided that, you know, it was best to do a walkout. And when we did that walkout, we got a lot of media attention. They're from New York Times, ABC, NBC, everything, you name it. And that's what we did. We had a walkout on March 30th, 2020, and it was very successful. We had workers walking out, and as a result of that, they disciplined all of us. They disciplined everyone that was involved, including myself. I received a final write-up, and they said that I violated quarantine policy. I mean, no, I'm sorry. They said I violated the social distancing policy, which they didn't have. So it was clearly targeting us against our organizer, and they fired Christian Smalls as a result of that. And then the following week, they fired another organizer, Gerald Bryson. He was actually another co-founder of the Amazon Labor Union as well. And that really lit a spark in the labor movement, so much that people in Alabama, the Amazon workers there, they actually decided to form a union. And they were the first people to actually have an actual election with Amazon in regards to union. Of course, a lot of people know that they lost that, which is unfortunate. But me and Chris, we went out there. We drove from New Jersey all the way to Alabama, and that was like our homework. We studied what they did, the positive things they did, and also the negative things that they did. And we decided to start our own efforts in Staten Island, and the rest was history. April of 2021 is when we started. We led a nice 1 year campaign. We had an inside outside approach where current Amazon workers who were at JFK8 were organizing, like myself, inside the building, and then the people who were involved with ALU who were terminated would stay outside across the street against at the bus stop. And we made history. We did everything that everything imaginable, as pure 100% grassroots campaign. And I'm
0: And
1: very proud of what we did.
0: the union is founded by four black men, and a large part of what you write in your book is that the working conditions are terribly racist. You experienced it personally, and of course, the statistics do, of course, bear that out. How important was it to what Amazon Labor Union became that it was founded by, by black founders, and for that reason, it. I think for that one reason, among others, it has become and remained an independent union because we know organized labor has an ugly history of racism, even if today they're doing better.
1: It was very important for us to lead that fight. Just the fact that we, like all the founders, we all had a good relationship with workers inside the building, and a lot of them respected us because of how outspoken we were. So it made 100% sense for us to start it. And of course, along the way, we recruited other people from different states, from Florida, from Arizona, and in Jersey as well. So we really created a nice culture, a diverse group. Of course, we led it, but we were open to bringing in everybody, and that's what we did. And it was a beautiful thing. I think the culture of the ALU reflected the workers inside the building. And what made us so strong was the fact that we were actually still currently working at the company. When Amazon had these captive audience meetings, they would spit out this union propaganda. They would say that, oh, we're third party, and that didn't apply to us because we're literally sitting. I'm sitting in the meeting, and you're telling me I'm a third party, but I'm packing items and make sure that they're getting shipped out of the facility. It didn't make sense, and it didn't resonate. And us being outspoken in those meetings kind of that was like the turning point in the campaign, because traditionally these captive audience meetings are very successful, but it didn't happen that way there. So
0: You did a lot of homework in leading up to this? You studied under the late great labor organizer Jane McAlevey, who I had the honor of speaking with, and she would run these schools for labor organizers. And I would love to get to the very practical aspects that you really outline in your book, because this book is considered a handbook for people who want to unionize their workplace and don't know where to start, right? Because there's a strong desire. Polls show there's a strong desire among American workers to unionize, and unions are extremely, the idea of unions is extremely popular, but still a very small minority, especially in the commercial private industry workspace, very small percentage are unionized. And you know, can you get into the nuts and bolts down to the point of authorization cards, what those are and why those need to be signed by workers? You know, how does one get started if one is bewildered and working in an environment where you really feel like you could benefit from a union? Where do you start?
1: Yeah, I mean, really, you really want to get a core group of organizers that are that are completely dedicated to the cause. Of course, you're not going to know if everyone is going to be dedicated, but you do need like that solid group that no matter what is going to be there, through thick and thin. And that's what we did. Got to have that. You have to study labor law. You have to go on the NLRB, the National Labor Relations Board website, study what you can and cannot do, as far as your campaign goes. You want to find yourself a labor lawyer. We were fortunate enough to have one that worked pro bono, in the beginning of the campaign, Seth Goldstein, amazing guy. And you really just have to think outside the box. Gotta think outside the box with your approach. Before you start, you gotta be outspoken on social media. You gotta try your best to reach out to as many news outlets as possible and let them know because you want a public campaign. You don't want to work privately. I know people that can be intimidating, but that works for us. And it can work for you, and whatever company you decide to unionize as well. And also the authorization cards, those are very important. Because those signatures protect the workers, from getting fired during the campaign, because that's what Amazon likes to do. They like to target people who support the union. So, you have to do all these things and consistency. We're very consistent. We were out there for 365 days. I would literally work my 10-hour shift and be organizing on my 30-minute break. And then after my shift was over, I would go across the street and pass out more cards and and pass out t-shirts or food or merch, whatever we were doing. We were very consistent, and those are the main components. And also, don't get discouraged. A lot of organizers get discouraged and you lose your confidence because you're trying to talk to workers, but you don't even feel in yourself that you're going to win. And confidence is key to anything in life, but especially for organizing,
0: And
1: because
0: you're
1: there's
0: up
1: going to be some days.
0: against these very well-funded, you know, corporate lawyers who have endless resources, right? I mean, they hire law firms who specialize in union busting and pay them even more than it would cost to simply pay the workers and meet their demands, because the idea of a union is so anathema to them. So that's what workers face, and it must be so difficult to keep persevering in the face of that relentlessly day after day while you're working, you know, a low-paid job in terrible conditions.
1: Yeah, exactly. But we feel as though like once they start bringing in the union busters, it backfired on them because these guys are coming in there, with fresh suits on, like very expensive suits on. They're driving in nice cars, and Amazon has them staying at the hotels across the street that a lot of workers can't really afford. So they're telling us that we shouldn't fight for $30 an hour. We shouldn't fight for more protection. But they're already set. They already have. They probably have pensions, or they have stocks. They're very invested in the company. So, it really backfired on them, and the people went with the people that's representing them. And actually, another another union buster actually slipped up and called one of us thugs when we weren't around. They mentioned his name was Bradley Moss. It's actually public record about this, and that didn't sit well with a group of
0: That's a very
1: black and
0: racialized
1: brown people.
0: term, right? When you use the word thugs to describe, yeah, very racialized, very racist term. What is the lesson that you can share with people who want to potentially organize their union about whether to go it on their own or join a pre-existing established union? I imagine there's pros and cons either way.
1: Oh man, the cons. I mean, I feel as though honestly, when we started our campaign, it had to be grassroots. We had to do it our way. Being that we're veterans, I'm a 10-year, almost 11-year veteran at Amazon. A lot of people on the executive board were with Amazon for years. So it just made sense for us at that time to do it that way. Had we went with an established union, they might have had a different approach, and they probably wanted to control the way we operated. But this was something that was beautifully built, and a lot of culture and a lot of passion was involved in this. So we knew that this was the right way to go. But other workers that want to unionize their company, they're more than welcome to go through an established union because they have good funding. We didn't have that funding. We were fortunate to be media savvy, and we were able to utilize that with our GoFundMe to raise money to even organize. Now, other groups that want to follow in our footsteps, they may not be as savvy, which is okay. You can have a major union come in and give you that support, but they have to understand that you have to have organized inside of the facility in order for any campaign to be successful, regardless of what company you're working for.
0: What are the immediate advantages to having a union now? I mean, and also, what is the future of the Amazon Labor Union? It's clear, there's plenty of studies showing that people who work in unions have higher than average wages and have better benefits simply because they're fighting for them and end up eventually getting them if they persevere. And so, have you seen that difference at the warehouse that's been unionized? And what are the prospects for expanding it? Because Amazon is a very large company.
1: There's definitely been a huge difference after the victory. I can say that for one, Amazon kind of switched up their approach of how they would a union bust. I mean, they're still going to be union busting regardless. That's going to happen. But what they did was now they're trying to have like a nice approach. They're trying to be friendly to workers, and they're giving them snacks and holding little small carnivals inside the facility and passing out food as mimicking what we did, thinking that it's going to be the same authenticity, but it's not. So they've been doing that quite often, actually, especially during like elections and just union activity that's going on inside the facility. That would be like their counterattack. Also, there was a law called the Warehouse Worker Protection Act, which was passed in 2023. And that requires management to disclose the actual rates of not only the worker that's being disciplined, but the rest of the workers, and compare to ensure that that worker actually fell within that threshold to initiate that write-up or disciplinary feedback. So there's been also a lot of more organizing inside the building, with the at the break rooms, which we were doing prior to the victory, and continuing now. And also on the latest, April 1st of 2026, Amazon has been issued a bargain order from the National Labor Relations Board. So we won initially late April 1st, 2022, but now, 4 years later, after Amazon exhausted all their appeals out, now Amazon has to come to the table and negotiate with the Amazon Labor Union. So, that is the future.
0: Right.
1: Getting Amazon to that table which legally they have to do. And we know that Amazon's hard-headed, but we're going to force their hand and get them to come to the table. They have to lose money in order for them to really respect what we're doing, and that's what we plan on doing.
0: Right. The ultimate goal is a contract. But even in the getting there, you can force the company to start improving its conditions, as you were just saying, because there's a sense of accountability from below that they didn't have, perhaps. Derek, I want to thank you so much for joining us. Where can people follow your work? Of course, the book is called Handbook for a Revolution. And I'm wondering if, yeah, just give out the ways in which people can find you online and also support the efforts of ALU, because every other person is a consumer of Amazon these days.
1: My Instagram is true double underscore TOSELF, true to self. My ex, Twitter, Derek Palmer underscore, Facebook, Derek Anthony, and TikTok, Derek Palmer underscore. And also, if you want updates on the union, it's AmazonLaborUnion.org, and also Twitter, Amazon Labor, also, Handbook for the Revolution is out on all platforms, especially on. Please support Bookshop as well, but it is on every platform you can think of. And I also did my audio as well, so you can support the audio
0: Wonderful.
1: version as well.
0: Thank you again, Derek. Good luck to you and your fellow workers.
1: Thank you. I appreciate you. Thank you for having me.
0: My guest has been Derek Palmer, Vice President and co-founder of the Amazon Labor Union, which in 2021 successfully unionized an Amazon warehouse for the first time in the company's history. His new book is called Handbook for the Revolution. I'm Sonali Kohatkar, host and executive producer of Rising Up with Sonali, an independently produced, subscriber-supported program nationally syndicated to radio stations, free speech TV, and podcast platforms.

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1: Welcome to NewsHour from the BBC World Service. Hello, I'm James Menendez. Ukraine steps up its aerial campaign with attacks on factories deep inside Russia and on supply lines to occupy Crimea.
2: There are shortages. It's true, there is no petrol. All fuel stations are empty. Those who are particularly desperate get up in the middle of the night to join the petrol queues.
1: Also today, an Israeli airstrike hits the center of Sidon in Lebanon. We'll hear from the local MP. Violent unrest in Northern Ireland over immigration. And the conductor Marin Alsop on leading a musical tribute to Barcelona's Sagrada Familia church and its architect Antoni Gaudí.
3: It's a building that's owned by generations, and generations have worked on this building. So it's, you know, it becomes not just a vision of Gaudi, but it becomes a vision of the entire community.
1: All that and more coming up after the news.
4: I'm Debbie Russ with the BBC News. The head of football's world governing body, FIFA, has sought to defend the organisation of the World Cup a day before the tournament kicks off. At a news conference in Mexico City, Gianni Infantino said FIFA weren't kings of the world ruling over governments and couldn't control everything.
5: It's not easy when you have 300,000 accredited people, majority of which from outside of the US, to process them, to vet them. You don't know. Unfortunately, our world is, you know, a very aggressive world, and security goes above everything, and you need to respect the decisions which are taken. And when I say to chill, I don't mean to chill and do nothing. I mean to trust us that we are working behind the scenes.
4: But he said it was unfortunate that the Somali referee Omar Artan, who'd been due to officiate at games, had been barred from entering the United States. President Trump has threatened to hit Iran hard in the coming hours after the two sides attacked each other overnight. Mr. Trump said Tehran was taking too long to sign a peace deal. The strikes came after the downing of an American helicopter on Monday. Iran accused the US of damaging the prospects for peace by violating the ceasefire. From Washington, here's our North America correspondent, Sarah Smith.
6: Just yesterday, he was still sounding incredibly enthusiastic about the prospects of a peace deal, saying he thought they were just 2 or 3 days away. Today, in the Oval Office, he was telling us that Iran is taking too long to negotiate this deal. They've just been stringing us along, playing us for suckers, and sounding very impatient about what had been happening with the negotiations. Even if he wants to do something reasonable and proportional, that doesn't mean that's what Iran's response will be.
4: The UN Nuclear Watchdog's Board of Governors has passed a US-backed resolution telling Iran to declare its remaining enriched uranium stocks and let inspectors verify them. The resolution could complicate Washington's talks with Tehran. Bethany Bell reports.
7: The IAEA estimates that before the US and Israeli attacks in June last year, Iran had over 440 kilograms of uranium enriched up to 60%. Close to weapons grade. Iran's enrichment plants were destroyed or badly damaged in the strikes, but the uranium is thought to have survived. Iran has not told the IAEA what happened to the material or let UN inspectors back to the sites to check.
4: Prices across the United States surged to a three-year high in May. According to government figures, overall inflation rose to 4.2% compared to a year earlier. American consumers are increasingly feeling the economic strain of the war against Iran, with prices at the petrol pump jumping by almost 40% in the past 3 months. You're listening to The World News from the BBC. In Northern Ireland, crowds have gathered for a second night of anti-immigration protests in parts of Belfast following a knife attack by a Sudanese immigrant. Earlier, the injured victim's family issued a statement calling for calm, saying unrest was not welcome. Police have been using water cannon to disperse the demonstrators. Police in northeastern India say they've recovered the bodies of 6 people believed to be among a group of civilians abducted a month ago in Manipur state. They said the dead were suspected to be from the Naga ethnic community. The state's witnessed periodic clashes between the predominantly Hindu Meitei majority and the mainly Christian Kuki minority. Scientists say climate change-fueled landslides and floods in Indonesia have wiped out at least 7% of the remaining population of the world's rarest great ape species. They say a single weather event last year pushed the critically endangered Tapanuli orangutan even closer to extinction. Ambarasanaetu Rajan reports.
8: The heavy rains of Cyclone Senia last year triggered mudslides that had a devastating effect on Tapanuli orangutans. An estimated 58 of the population of 800 in the wild died. But the number could be higher, as the survey only focused on one area of the forest. Scientists say human-induced climate change has likely increased the intensity and frequency of extreme rainfall around Malacca Strait, putting the Tapanuli orangutan's fragile habitat at great risk.
4: Scientists in China have discovered the world's largest whale graveyard lying at the bottom of the Indian Ocean. The study published in the journal Nature says the necropolis reaches depths of over 7 kilometres in waters west of Australia, with some fossils dating back more than 5 million years. That's the latest. BBC News.
1: Hello and welcome to NewsHour from the BBC World Service. We're coming to you live from London. I'm James Menendez. And we're going to begin with Ukraine and how it's now dramatically stepping up its aerial attacks on Russia using both missiles and drones. It's something that, unusually, the Russian government has acknowledged, saying the number of strikes had reached a record high last week, with 670 on average per day. Well, in a moment, we'll hear how Ukrainian drone strikes on areas of the country now occupied by Russia are causing severe shortages, particularly of fuel. But first to what's happened today, and one particular attack deep inside Russia. Irina Taranyuk of BBC Ukraine, who's based in London, told me more.
9: According to Ukrainian commanders, military commanders, Ukraine hit a Russian Progress factory deep inside Russia, which is the capital of Chuvashia, Cheboksary. And this factory is producing high-tech equipment for Shahed-type drones, for Iskander missiles. So it's not the first time the factory has been hit, but it's believed to sustain considerable damage. And earlier, Ukraine also hit oil refineries in Kuybyshev region in Russia. So it continues its sustained attack on Russia's logistics, military infrastructure, and also oil infrastructure, as well as supply lines along the land corridor to Russia-occupied Crimea through Ukrainian-occupied territories of the east of Ukraine, like Mariupol, because Ukrainian president as well as Ukrainian military confirmed that Mariupol port has been rendered, has been incapacitated. The power has been hit by the latest Ukrainian strikes.
1: Yes, so we're going to hear about the impact of those on Crimea in just a moment. But this military factory in Russia, I mean, the point is, it's what, 900 kilometres away from the front line. So what, these were long-range missiles that hit it, were they?
9: These were long-range missiles, Flamingos. And interestingly, you did mention earlier that Russia reluctantly acknowledges that Ukraine has ratcheted up its air campaign against Russia. It was interesting to see RIA Novosti report from today, which stated that air defenses intercepted over 760 Ukrainian drones last night, and also 4 Flamingo missiles. In the past, we were used to having something of the kind from Ukraine on a daily basis. And now Russia is also acknowledging such strikes. And if you remember St. Petersburg Forum, when Ukrainian, again, long-distance strike has pretty much overshadowed Putin's victorious performance speech there. So Ukraine is having an impact on the front line, having invested into innovations, military technology, and having introduced those military innovations at much greater pace. So in the past, Ukraine's resistance, Ukraine's defenses were often portrayed as a battle of David and Goliath, because Russia was supposed to be not vulnerable to Ukrainian attacks in response. And now this David has got some serious means of inflicting suffering and pain on Goliath.
1: Irina Talanyuk of BBC Ukraine. Well, as I mentioned, a sustained campaign of Ukrainian drone strikes has led to widespread disruption to the flow of Russian supplies to occupied parts of Ukraine. Crimea is particularly affected, with widespread fuel shortages reported across the peninsula. Vitaly Shevchenko reports now from the Ukrainian capital, Kyiv.
10: Russian air defense is trying to shoot down Ukrainian drones in Crimea. Ukrainian strikes in and around the occupied region have led to long queues at fuel stations, with some spending whole days in them. Here's what one resident of Crimea told us. For security reasons, she cannot be identified, and her message is read by a BBC colleague.
2: There are shortages. It's true, there is no petrol. All fuel stations are empty, and Telegram bots have appeared to tell you about the ones that aren't. Those who are particularly desperate get up in the middle of the night to join the petrol queues. I've started walking to work, or I take the tram. Thank goodness we've got something that's running still. There is some panic buying of cereals and sugar.
10: In recent weeks, Ukrainian forces have been striking trucks and fuel tankers on roads linking Russia and the occupied territories in the southeast. By looking at social media footage alone, one French analyst, Clément Malan, has confirmed 300 drone strikes on trucks, including 30 tankers, since the start of May. According to him, the campaign is getting more intense.
11: In June, we are already having record numbers of observed strikes, but it really depends on what the Ukrainians are showing. It's probably way more because many isolated roads do not have video coverage.
10: One big reason why Ukraine is keen to hit supplies to the Crimean Peninsula is because it is strategically important for Moscow, as it has been used by its forces to launch drones and missiles at the rest of Ukraine. Yevhen Karais, the commander of Ukraine's 413th Battalion, says Russian air defences struggled to intercept his drones on recent missions in and around Crimea.
12: I was surprised at how unprotected air in occupied territories in Crimea and to the south. We fly maybe for 2 hours and searching for a military target. We first priority was fuel tanks. And it was really a beautiful feeling when we can fly everywhere we want. And we, on some targets, several times we make the circle to see some details before attack to understand is it really fuel tank or another.
10: We've asked Commander Karais about recent claims by Russia that civilians have been killed in Ukrainian attacks on occupied regions. Without referring to any specific incidents, he said Ukraine did not deliberately target civilian vehicles, but mistakes were possible. Some Russian sources already say that Ukrainian attacks on logistics have already affected the Russian army's ability to fight. Rybar, a pro-Kremlin Russian military analysis account, says that the logistics crisis does not distinguish between military and civilian needs. It hits everything at once. The combined effect of Ukraine's long-range strikes on Russia's oil refineries and depots and medium-range strikes on its logistics not only hurts the Russian army, but also serves President Zelensky's declared purpose of bringing the war home to Russia.
1: The BBC's Vitaly Shevchenko reporting there. Let's turn to what's been happening in Lebanon today, because there's been a series of Israeli airstrikes on cities in the south, killing at least 15 people. Israel says it's going after targets linked to Hezbollah, which has also been attacking Israeli ground forces. The area around Tyre was hit several times, destroying buildings. And further north, the centre of Sidon, also known as Sida, was struck in the middle of the day. Sidon's currently home to tens of thousands of people who fled the fighting elsewhere in southern Lebanon. I've been talking to Dr. Abdul Rahman Bizri, who represents the city as an independent in the Lebanese parliament. He's been telling me what happened.
13: Well, you see, at around 2 o'clock this afternoon, Sida was subjected to Israeli bombardment. They have targeted a few cars. They were parked at an area in the main street of the city. And the end result was definitely destruction of several vehicles. However, there were two persons who were really assassinated and killed. Even in targeted attack, we usually suffer major casualties and heavy destruction. Unfortunately, no major destruction occurred around in the buildings. Unfortunately, the area is very crowded and no other human casualties were registered.
1: Do you think that the two people who were killed in the car, I mean, were they members of Hezbollah?
13: Well, we're not sure yet. We are communicating with the military intelligence to know the nature of the people who were and the job description of the people who were targeted. However, this is not the first time that the Israeli army targets people and it turned out to be a wrong target, or they're not the people who were supposed to, they were really aiming and looking for them. So whether those people were part of Hezbollah or any Palestinian organization, we have to remember that the area they were targeted, it was mainly a civilian area. It is a marketplace. It's during the peak hour, and the risks of major civilian casualties will be very high.
1: Does Hezbollah have much support in the city?
13: The city is the third largest city in Lebanon. It's the capital city of southern Lebanon. And although 75-80% the social matrix are Sunnis, yet we have a major Shia community as well as Christian community. And nowadays, Saida is a host to around 50 to 60,000 people coming from southern Lebanon. And the larger Saida area, they host around a total of another 50,000. So we're talking about 120,000 extra people now residing in the city and or fleeing to the city from Israeli aggression. And the vast majority of them are Shiites. As for the allegiance of Saida people, Saida has been strongly affiliated with what you call the Palestinian cause, because we have really a very strong Palestinian presence in the city. Around 30% of the residents of the city are Palestinians, and we are hosting the largest Palestinian camp, it's Ain al-Hilwi camp, and another small camp around it. And as such, people usually believe in the right to defend their city, but definitely they're not in a political group that is affiliated to Hezbollah. And the last parliamentary elections, two members of the parliament that represent the city, myself and Mr. Osama Saab, we are both independent, and we ran against the list that were supported by Hezbollah and Amal, the Sunni, the Shia duo, and by other lists that are supported by Lebanese forces. And we won the elections because Saida and Jizin in the Lebanese electoral law are together. So a major Sunni area and a major Christian area with a strong Shia presence. So the city supports the Palestinian cause, but they are not necessarily part of a Hezbollah alliance.
1: So even if they're not supportive of Hezbollah, presumably people in the city, though, are very angry as Israel's presence in southern Lebanon, its ground offensive, continues.
13: Well, you see now the people in Saida are more supportive of the government. They wish that the government will have a better and stronger presence in Saida, not only in a security way, but also in a social way. Because now the people of Saida are busy trying to support around 120,000 people who fled their cities and towns and villages and came to Saida. And as you know, the Lebanese government resources are very limited. And what we are receiving from the international community, whether vis-a-vis international NGOs or UN organization, is very scarce compared to the needs we need. So the city is busy trying to support those coming and trying to achieve what you call social stability.
1: That was the independent Lebanese Member of Parliament, Dr. Abdul Rahman Bizri, speaking to me from Sidon in southern Lebanon. You're listening to NewsHour from the BBC World Service.

0: Still to come on the programme, we'll hear from the conductor, Maren Allsop, about a new piece, Seven Dreams of Gaudí, composed by Olivia Pérez-Colomer.
1: Her goal with this piece is to really capture not only this incredible architecture that we see from Gaudí, but also his architecture, so to speak, that, you know, how his life progressed, how he took challenges, the grief of losing his mother quite young, you know, his father's profession as a welder, as a blacksmith, how that influenced his connection to materials.
0: That piece being performed in Barcelona this evening on the 100th anniversary of Gaudí's death. We'll be hearing more about the music and from Barcelona in half an hour. This is James Menendez with NewsHour live from the BBC to Northern Ireland now, which has been rocked this week by violence, with rioting in the streets and cars and properties set on fire. In the past, during the three decades known as the Troubles, that violence would have been in broad terms between nationalists and unionists, Catholics and Protestants. This time, though, it was directed at Northern Ireland's small immigrant community, and it was sparked by an attack in North Belfast. Stephen Ogilvy was stabbed repeatedly by a Sudanese man, Hadi Al-Odid. He was charged today with attempted murder. Footage of the assault was shared widely on social media, and on Tuesday night, large groups took to the streets. Stephen Ogilvy's family has released a statement today. We can hear a little of that, read by one of our team.
2: We want to say a profound thank you to the local people who bravely stepped in during the attack. Your quick actions absolutely saved his life, and we will never forget what you did for him in that moment. We also want to thank the emergency services and the doctors and nurses looking after him. We are aware of the tensions and talk of protests following this incident. We want to make it absolutely clear that overnight unrest is not welcome, and peaceful protest is the only way forward. We have many migrants who make a deeply valuable contribution to our country, including in our healthcare system and in the hospitality sector, and we depend on them to make our country work. We do not want this terrible tragedy to be used to divide people or to fuel hostility.
0: And it was, excuse me, open hostility that many witnessed last night. Here's what one woman told the BBC's Dan Johnson.
3: There was bangs, explosions, there was cars lit on fire, bins whole way up the street. They were lighting them in the entries. You couldn't even move. There was that many people in the street. It was disgusting.
4: And you actually left?
3: I had to leave. Yeah, I had to leave my home with my two kids. We literally just made it out. They were screaming, terrified. I had to run to another family's member's house because of it. There was already crowds of people gathering in it within the community. We just got out in time before it all happened.
4: What was the mood of that crowd? What were they saying?
3: Angry. Get them out. Burn them. Burn them out.
4: But looking for foreigners, people who...
3: Yeah,
4: moved here.
3: Yeah. They were asking around. There was a couple of questions that I'd overheard of people asking, like, where do they live? You know, trying to target them to see where they live so they can attack their house. But then it ended up being that they were attacking other people's houses as well as theirs.
4: How are you left feeling about it all?
3: I'm still feeling very angry. I'm scared to still bring my kids back home at this time because I don't know what's going to happen from here. I think bigger and worse maybe possibly to come, definitely. I'm absolutely terrified, more so for my kids than myself.
0: Well, crowds have been gathering again in Belfast this evening. Just looking up at the live pictures, groups throwing stones at police who've been responding with water cannon. Well, for more on the context to what's been happening, we spoke to Jerry Lynch. He's currently the rector of five rural parishes in southern England, but grew up in the area of Belfast where the attack occurred. He was once executive director of Northern Ireland's non-sectarian Alliance Party. Well, earlier he told me about the geography of the city and North Belfast in particular.
5: North Belfast is an area where the population overall is about half and half, respectively, from the Irish Catholic Nationalist community and the British Protestant community. But there is a great deal of segregation at the neighbourhood level. Most neighbourhoods are either almost entirely Irish Catholic Nationalist or British Unionist. Only some of the better off areas are mixed. And it had the highest death toll of any part of Northern Ireland during the Troubles, where this incident took place, is actually only about 150 metres from the most dangerous street corner of all during the Troubles.
0: And what about economically? What sort of area is it?
5: Oh, this is overwhelmingly a very deprived area. I think of the 650 constituencies in the United Kingdom Parliament, North Belfast is consistently one of the 10 most deprived.
0: Overall, Northern Ireland has had relatively low levels of immigration compared to other parts of the UK, hasn't it? But has that been changing in recent years?
5: Certainly it has, and I've been trying to dig out some statistics. So in 2001, in the census, Northern Ireland as a whole was over 99% white, something like 99.3% white, and it had already, the change had come in recent years already then, so before that, it was an almost entirely monoracial society. In the 2021 census, something more like 93% white. The Muslim population in 2001 was below 2,000. Now the Belfast Islamic Centre says that given recent changes since the last census, they think it's about 15,000 in terms of settled permanent residents, and there are students and short-term visitors on top of that. So a small degree of diversity, but a big recent change.
0: And what has been the reaction to that? And has the reaction been different in those two different communities?
5: Yes, it has been different. And for the roots of that, you need to remember that in a way that may not seem obvious outside Northern Ireland, Catholics tend to be left-wing, given its particular historical context. And so Irish Catholic nationalists tend to leave to the left, have a narrative of themselves as a people who were victims of imperialism, so identify to some degree as part of a network of peoples all over the world who are victims of imperialism. British Unionists, Protestants, see themselves instead, sometimes or some of them, as a somewhat beleaguered people in decline, therefore have tended to see outsiders as a threat. Now, that difference in terms of what politicians and political leaders say is very stark. Nationalist political leaders overwhelmingly are very pro-immigration, almost pro-open borders and things like that. But actually, attitudes at grassroots levels among Irish nationalists are more mixed. And when you get into the very poorest communities where rents have gone up, wages are stagnating, people are in direct competition with recent immigrants for entry-level jobs, then attitudes are much more mixed and certainly not entirely positive. And the community where this incident happened would be that sort of very low-income community.
0: And so just thinking about what happened last night, the unrest and the rioting, how organised was that? And were paramilitary organisations involved?
5: I can't prove as of now that paramilitary organisations were involved, but that is the working assumption of everyone in Northern Ireland. In fact, for the paramilitary organisations, this was something of an opportunity to show their strength and flex their muscles. This is the third summer in a row when we have had anti-immigrant violence in Northern Ireland on a significant scale, which has showed some degree of organisation by these, we call them loyalist paramilitaries, pro-British militia groups during the Troubles, who have kind of lingered on into the era of peace as a kind of ethno-sectarian mafia-type organisation. Now, they were setting out very clear requirements for these demonstrations last night. No mobile phones were permitted, no cameras were permitted. Demonstrators were told to wear black and cover their face. These people know what they need to do to make it difficult for the police to secure convictions. So at anti-migrant demonstrations in the Republic of Ireland and in Britain in recent years, it's almost been like a carnival of competing social media influencers on the political right seeking to build their brand. In Northern Ireland, it's very different. It isn't about getting your social media out. It's about direct violence and quite frightening levels of violence at times.

0: Coming up on NewsHour in the next 30 minutes, how Myanmar's military government is now retaking territory lost to the rebels during the country's civil war. We'll have a special report. Also, asset or liability. We'll profile the Democratic Party's new candidate for senator in the US state of Maine. And the conductor, Marin Alsop, will be telling us about two new compositions celebrating the Catalan architect, Antoni Gaudí. All that after the news.
1: BBC News with Debbie Russ. The head of football's world governing body, FIFA, has defended the organisation of the World Cup a day before the tournament kicks off. Gianni Infantino said it was unfortunate that a top Somali referee had been barred from entering the US, but that FIFA couldn't control everything. Donald Trump has threatened to hit Iran hard in the coming hours after the two sides exchanged further strikes. Iran accused the US of damaging peace prospects by violating a ceasefire. Lebanese state media say at least 15 people have been killed as Israel continues its assault on the south of the country. A series of Israeli strikes hit the region of Tyre throughout the day. The Microsoft co-founder Bill Gates has denied ever victimizing anyone as he faces questions from a congressional inquiry into links between the late sex offender Jeffrey Epstein and the rich and powerful, including himself. The billionaire businessman says he regrets meeting Epstein. Police in northeastern India say they've recovered the bodies of six people believed to be among a group of civilians abducted a month ago in Manipur state. In Northern Ireland, crowds have gathered for a second night of anti-immigration protests in parts of Belfast following a knife attack by a Sudanese immigrant in which a man was badly injured. Police have been using water cannon to disperse the demonstrators. Scientists say climate-fueled floods in Indonesia have wiped out at least 7% of the remaining population of the world's rarest great ape species. They say a single weather event last year pushed the Tapa Nui orangutan even closer to extinction. Pope Leo has celebrated Mass at Barcelona's Sagrada Familia to inaugurate the Basilica's highest tower. Its completion last year made the Basilica the world's tallest church. BBC News.
0: Welcome back to NewsHour. The European Chemicals Agency says it's recommending classifying a chemical found in many agricultural pesticides as toxic to human reproduction. TFA, or trifluoroacetic acid, is part of a group of substances known as PFAS, commonly referred to as forever chemicals because of how long it takes them to break down in the environment. They can remain in soil and water for decades or even longer. Well, today's recommendation follows tests showing that they could cause harm to unborn children. Dr. Angeliki Lisimachou is head of science and policy at the Pesticide Action Network, a campaign group based in Brussels. First, her reaction to today's news.
2: It's something that we have been raising the alarms actually for the past 3 years because the data was there. And now we are calling governments and the EU that there is no excuse anymore not to ban all PFAS pesticides that they break down to TFA. TFA is the substance that has been classified as toxic to reproduction.
0: So you want a complete ban so that it can't be used anywhere within the European Union?
2: Yes, I mean, we have identified there are about 28 active substances that have the potential to break down to TFA. We have evidence that they do break down to TFA for quite a few of them. And the rest, there's just no data. It's not like that they don't break down, but it's just they haven't done the right tests yet to prove it. It's quite worrying. I mean, the classification they have received is a serious classification. I mean, it means that it can affect potentially

0: pregnant women, children's development at a very early age, and so on. The levels that we see right now, they're not as high as in these experiments that have been done, but it means that if we don't take action as soon as possible, unfortunately, in a few years, we're going to be facing a situation where the exposure levels will be very high.
1: What are the impacts then on a child's development?
0: The committee, the risk assessment committee, what they looked at was specific studies. One of them was in rabbits, and they found that it was causing eye malformation and skeletal malformations in rabbit offspring when exposure started prenatally. In rats, they saw that there were effects on the thyroid and as well as the immune system. So this is enough evidence to classify it as toxic to reproduction category 1B. This means that it may damage the unborn child. This is the words they're using in the official classification. And it means it's a serious hazard that cannot be overlooked.
1: Even if there is a ban introduced in the next few months, as I understand it, this chemical will stay in the environment, so will continue to pose a threat. Is that right?
0: Well, as I said before, right now, the levels that we're seeing, they are important to ban the chemicals that they produce them, but they're not yet at this the exposure level that will trigger what we've seen in the animal studies. No? So what we're saying is we need to act now before it's too late.
1: Dr. Angeliki Lisimaku of the Pesticide Action Network. This is the BBC World Service in London. You're listening to NewsHour, and I'm James Menendez. It's more than 5 years since Myanmar erupted into civil war following the military coup that deposed its civilian government. Almost 100,000 people have died. Until recently, the military had been losing ground to the rebels, including some of the country's ethnic groups. However, the forced recruitment of tens of thousands of conscripts has led to a change in the regime's fortunes, though it still controls less than half of Myanmar's territory. New drone technology is also helping it retake some territory. The United Nations Human Rights Spokesman has described the junta's tactics as brutal, saying civilians were paying a terrible price. Well, our correspondent Quentin Somerville has spent time with the rebels in Myanmar's Bago and Karen states.
2: Hidden deep under forest cover in Myanmar's Karen state is a field hospital, a jumble of bamboo and wooden buildings that treats resistance fighters injured in their battles to set Myanmar free from military rule. So we're in the operating theatre. It's running off solar power and generator. It is quite hot in here. Jazu is on the table, still awake. Jazu has a long gash at the top of his leg. They're trying to save his leg, which was injured as a result of him stepping on a landmine. He was on his way back from a military assault. As they turn him over, you can see that the back of his heel is all gone. It's just raw flesh. People sustain injuries from landmines every single day here. Dr. Song is the surgeon here. They say they carry out operations every day in this operating theatre. Never stops in terms of casualties.
3: I don't know. There were days during the 5 years that I have been here when I couldn't describe the sorrow with words anymore. There's not just bombing, later kamikaze drones and artillery as well.
2: What do you say to young people in Yangon and Mandalay today who say, the coup was 5 years ago, Min Aung Hlaing, the junta leader, is about to become president, this is all over?
3: Yes.
2: What do you say to them?
3: If young people choose not to oppose the dictatorship now, then this cycle of revolution and resistance in our country will just continue, repeating itself endlessly.
2: There's about 10 rebel militia fighters who are heading to a base called Papon. Now, they have that junta base surrounded, but it's heavily armed. They have artillery, they have the ability to call in airstrikes, they have mortars. But they are surrounded on all three sides by the rebels.
4: We're on a rare thing here, an asphalt road, and that means we're a big target. So these men are listening out for drones. commanders here tell us that Myanmar's military has the edge in terms of quantity and technology. Strikes come almost daily, they say.
5: Commander Ko Kong of the People's Defence Force takes me on patrol to a captured hunter base.
6: The danger from drones is definitely increasing. It would be easier for us if we also had jammers.
2: So there was a drone overhead and we just had to take cover. But we can't hear it now. And the PDF forces think they might have brought it down. But they can't confirm that. In any case, we have to wait at this position. Just like the conflict in Ukraine, like the conflict in Lebanon, drones are everywhere now, and very quickly drone warfare adapts and escalates. And that's exactly what's happening here in Myanmar.
5: Ko Kang and his men took control of the sprawling military base back in March 2024. But now he's braced for the worst. As many as 2,000 soldiers are advancing towards Papun. The junta's ranks have been replenished after it began enforcing a conscription law, which means that all 18 to 35-year-olds have to serve 2 to 5 years in the military, whether they like it or not. It's been a game-changer for their enemy, says Ko Kang.
6: Military-forced conscription became the main challenging factor for us on the battlefield, as it gave the military limitless manpower. Our resources are very constrained. With limited funds, we cannot source required components as much as we want, and we cannot recruit new soldiers as easily as the military.
4: This resistance base is hidden deep in the forest. Time and time again we hear from resistance fighters that one of the reasons that Myanmar's military, the junta, has regained the initiative on the battlefield is because of thousands of new recruits, forced conscripts, some of whom never wanted to fight. Well, here at this HQ, there are 4 deserters from the junta forces and they've agreed to speak to us. How did you escape from the army?
7: From the military outpost, we planned to escape from the bathing place. 2 of us went down to the bathing spot first, while the other 2 stayed behind to keep watch. Once all 4 of us had gathered there, we waited for the right moment and slipped away as soon as we could.
4: Did any of you want to join the army, or were you forced to do so?
7: We were forcibly recruited against our will. They began grabbing people from their homes, seizing people they found on the streets, even taking people in broad daylight. Before we even understood what was happening, we were sent to the front lines. They treated us terribly from the beginning to the end. We couldn't endure it anymore.
5: The junta's new recruits may not be willing, but they've revived the military's fortune. Once on the defensive, they're now mounting offensive operations across the country and attempting to take back border posts that fell to the resistance. Although the military still controls less than half of the territory in the country. The rebels, for their part, 5 years after the coup, are struggling with recruitment. Back at the clinic, I asked Jazu, now in a recovery ward, if the heavy casualties suffered by the rebels has been worth it.
8: No, it's not worth it. If we compare material gains against a life sacrificed, then no, it's not worth it. The lives of our comrades can never be exchanged for anything. I'll return to fight one way or another. I will fight until the end for the future of our children.
5: It's not all just battlefield injuries here. The wife of one of the fighters is heavily pregnant and the contractions have just started, so they're going to deliver the baby. So Major Mo is pretty close now. This is her first baby. The baby girl they call Su Pei. It translates roughly to fulfilled wish. Her parents say that all they want for her is a peaceful and democratic Myanmar. But after 5 years of hard fighting, that dream of these young revolutionaries still seems far beyond their grasp.
1: Quentin Somerville reporting there from Myanmar. We're going to head to the US state of Maine now, in the far northeast of the country, because on Tuesday night, Democrats there chose their candidate for the Senate in November's elections. Political novice Graham Platner will run against the incumbent, Susan Collins, who's been the senior senator for Maine for nearly 30 years. And Platner, as well as being a newcomer, is an interesting character. For many Democrats, he's exactly the right sort of person to take the fight to the Republicans. A former Marine turned oyster farmer, his message is anti-establishment and anti-elite, his style gruff and down to earth. However, the final days of his campaign were marred by allegations of infidelity, misogyny, and a tattoo resembling a Nazi death's head symbol, leading others in his party to conclude he might be less of an asset and more of a liability come those midterms. Well, in his victory speech, Platner acknowledged the scandals that had dogged his campaign.
9: I've made mistakes in my life, mistakes that I regret, that I live with, and that I continue to learn from. And I'm still far from perfect. But every day, I wake up and I try to be a little bit better and a little bit kinder than I was the day before.
1: I've been talking to Kirby Wilson, politics editor for the newspaper serving Maine's most popular city, the Portland Press Herald. So, having won the primary by a huge margin, what was it that Platner managed to tap into?
10: So Graham Platner is a Democrat sort of in the mold of Bernie Sanders. He has a real streak of economic populism, and his message to voters has largely been the elite are doing great and you're getting screwed. And in Maine, where the cost of living is spiraling and it's getting harder to afford owning a home, hospitals are closing, it's getting harder to afford health care. That message resonated with a lot of voters.
1: So he's on the left of the party. I mean, what policies is he promoting?
10: Yeah, so he's promoting Medicare for All, which is basically government-funded health care for everybody, an extreme increase in taxes on wealthy people, billionaires, to pay for expanded social programs like Medicare for All. He supports ending the conflict in Iran that President Trump started along with Israeli leaders. And he has credibility for that claim in particular because he served in the Middle East wars of the last couple decades with the United States Marines and then later with the Army. And so it's a program of also he supports ending the gas tax and so more people can afford gasoline. So it really is sort of you get stuff from the government. I'm going to build up a government that will deliver for people, and I'm going to do so by paying for and the people who are going to pay for it are the people that have been comfortable and fine for so many years, and that's the wealthy elite.
1: It's an interesting position to take, given that he's taking on a Republican senator of three decades. I mean, I suppose you might expect him to sort of try and capture those votes from the center. I mean, what are his chances against Susan Collins?
10: It's a great point. The thing is, the Democrats have tried running a centrist. In the last election, Sarah Gideon was their nominee, a former state politician, well-respected. She led in every poll leading up to the election. She was doing great in fundraising. She out-fundraised Collins, who's a fundraising powerhouse herself, and she ended up losing by 9 points. So I think Platner's theory of power and on this election is that people don't want to choose between the lesser of two evils. They want to choose a positive, affirmative vision for how government should work. And that's sort of what he's offering. Now, as for his chances, I think, you know, he did really well among the Democratic electorate, which is definitely encouraging for him, particularly given the scandals that you noted up top and that I'm sure we'll talk about. But I think the problem will largely be with Maine's independent-minded voters. Maine is different from a lot of states. It's the only state that voted for Kamala Harris in 2024 that has a Republican senator running this time around. And so there are a lot of independent-minded people here, and the state has always sort of prided itself on that. So in a lot of ways, this election is going to come down to, will Maine be immune to the national trends and the national partisanship that has divided the country, or will it sort of vote across the ticket for a Republican despite some misgivings about her and her record?
1: And that was Kirby Wilson, politics editor for the Portland Press Herald. 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

0: A reminder of one of our top stories this hour. There's been a second night of unrest in Northern Ireland after a brutal knife attack. A Sudanese man has been charged with attempted murder. Earlier, the former executive director of the Alliance Party, Gerry Lynch, told us that Protestant loyalist paramilitaries were suspected of orchestrating the violence.
1: In Britain in recent years, it's almost been like a carnival of competing social media influencers on the political right. In Northern Ireland, it's very different. It isn't about getting your social media out. It's about direct violence.
0: Also this hour, the head of FIFA, Gianni Infantino, has defended the organisation of the Football World Cup a day before it starts. It comes amid fierce criticisms over visas, tickets and America's stance towards the Iranian team.

0: This is James Menendez with NewsHour. Events have been taking place this evening in Barcelona to mark 100 years since the death of the Catalan architect Antoni Gaudí and the completion of part of his modernist masterpiece, the tower of the Sagrada Familia Church, now the world's tallest. After celebrating Mass inside, Pope Leo XIV has, in the past couple of hours, blessed the new tower. In fact, it was during the pontificate of his namesake, Leo XIII, that its foundation stone was laid back in 1882. I talked to Stephen Burgeon, freelance journalist in Barcelona, and I asked him first what the mood was like in the city.
1: I would be lying if I said there had been, you know, massive excitement about this. I think obviously everyone's, you know, a papal visit is a big event, and it's been played up. I haven't felt that, you know, thousands and thousands of people have been flooding into the streets for it. There were about, for his short journey to the Sagrada Familia, there were about 70,000 people lining the short route, you know, which is impressive, but only a couple of weeks ago, 650,000 people turned out to salute the Barcelona Football Club for winning the league. So, you know, there's always been this is not the most religious of cities, I would say.
0: Yeah, well, it also says something about modern priorities, doesn't it? The Pope blessed the tower. I mean, that's the completion of one stage of the cathedral. I mean, this has been a real saga, hasn't it?
1: Well, I think it's a major stage in terms of what you will see of the building, in terms of the skyline. It's reached its maximum height, and the change has actually, I think, in the last few months, been quite dramatic. You now see the city, the Sagrada Familia from all sorts of points of the city where you perhaps didn't notice it before. Yes, it's a work in progress. There's probably at least another 10 years left to finish one of the facades, and there are other things to do. But I think as you know, somebody described it, you know, as the icon of the city, I think in that respect, it's complete. It's not getting any taller.
0: Yeah. I mean, why is it considered the sort of pinnacle of Gaudí's work?
1: Well, I suppose because that's what he felt. I mean, he made all sorts of extraordinary buildings, not only in Barcelona, although most of them are here, apartment buildings for wealthy people. But, you know, he was always very devout. And once he got going on this project, it became the thing that he devoted the last 15 years of his life to, and he did very little other work, and it was also on a scale that was quite different from building an apartment.
0: Stephen Burgeon in Barcelona. Well, also in the city this evening, the London Philharmonia Orchestra is performing two new pieces inspired by Gaudí's story and his architecture, 84 Bells and the Seven Dreams of Gaudí. They're being performed under the baton of Marin Alsop, who's been telling NewsHour's Sean Lay about this special event.
2: The composer, Olivia Colimar, is from this area, and yet she is a professor now at Berklee College of Music in Boston. So she sort of has her feet in many different worlds. And her goal with this piece is to really capture not only this incredible architecture that we see from Gaudí, but also his architecture, so to speak, that, you know, how his life progressed, how he took challenges, the grief of losing his mother quite young, you know, his father's profession as a welder, as a blacksmith, how that influenced his connection to materials, how his relationship to the natural world influenced so much of his architecture and his philosophy. So it's more than just trying to symbolize the cathedral itself. It's also his personal journey that she's trying to capture.
3: And on the cathedral itself, I mean, it's a remarkable building, isn't it? It's got stalagmites rising up out of the ground to create this amazing spiritual place, but also physical presence in the city of Barcelona. Have you had a chance to wander around?
2: Hearing from historian and seeing the pictures from the 90s, one can see how much work has been done since then, you know. So it's interesting because it's a building that's owned by generations, and generations have worked on this building. So it's, you know, it becomes not just a vision of Gaudi, but it becomes a vision of the entire community. You know, for me, being able to bring the Philharmonia Orchestra to Barcelona to work on this project, it sort of completes the circle of creating this international support.
3: Now, one of the things Gaudi never lived to see, apart from the obviously completion of the building, the great dream he had, I mean, he spent 43 years of his life on it, but died 100 years ago to this day, were the bells that he wanted to be part right. of it. And bells do feature in your performance tonight, don't they?
2: Yes. So these bells are quite, you know, the image of the bells is one that Gaudi left plans. He left drawings. Gaudi had a vision for 84 different bells that would ring, you know, simultaneously. And for this performance, we're using three of those actual bells that he has created. And so it's very spiritual. It really connects us, I think, to the centuries gone by.
3: Have you conducted church bells before?
2: You know, we conduct some strange things in life, and church bells are not that infrequent, believe it or not. And of course, when we think about Mahler's Second Symphony, or we think about Berlioz, we often use these huge bells, you know, associated with churches. We have several choirs that are joining in this piece, and they're doing a beautiful job, absolutely fantastic. So I think all in all, it's a very rewarding project and very rewarding to be here at this rather historic moment in Barcelona.
0: The conductor, Marin Alsop, talking about this evening's performance in Barcelona. And that brings us to the end of this edition of NewsHour. From me and the rest of the team, thanks so much for listening. I'll be back at the same time tomorrow. Until then, bye-bye.